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1: Mike Malevsky here at Big Cabbage Radio in Palmer, Alaska, and it's my great pleasure, times two, to welcome two of the movers and shakers in Palmer, Alaska. The first person is Jim Cooper, who's mayor of the city of Palmer. Would you introduce the second person to us?
2: Well, I don't know that she has so much qualifications, you know, that I'm not sure, but it's Kelly Shoemake, who is the executive director for the Greater Palmer Chamber of Commerce, of which she does an amazing job of, you know, getting things together all the way from Friday Fling to meetings to, you know, stuff. She and her staff, you know, they do all the work here in the city.
1: So, Kelly, how do you respond to something like that? What would you describe the mayor's role in Palmer here?
3: Oh, the mayor's role. Wow, everything. He does everything. I really admire Mayor Cooper, and I really appreciate the relationship that the two of us have come, our working relationship.
1: Yes, sure. And that's what we're here about today.
3: Yeah.
1: We're here to describe so that listeners will understand what this working relationship between the City of Palmer and the Palmer Chamber of Commerce is all about.
3: Yeah. So I have a question.
1: Go for it.
3: From the city's perspective, how do you see the roles, our different roles that the city plays and the roles that the chamber plays?
2: Well, let me do a little bit of history, I guess. So years ago, the chamber and the city were, you know, kind of in lockstep. You know, our job was to try to promote the downtown businesses, try to keep Palmer the, you know, cute, quaint little place that it is, charming, you know, Alaska at its best. You know, the great best place to live, work, and play.
3: Still is.
2: And subsequent to that, there were some times when the chamber and the city kind of split apart. So coming back into office, you know, my goal is to again bring the chamber and the city back together, you know, because we do have the same goal. Mm-hmm. And I think the distinction is made is that the chamber works with, you know, all different businesses and, you know, people in and out around the city. And so what I'm trying to do is, you know, we have a meeting once a month and a coffee connection.
3: Yep.
2: I think that's what it's called. And so we kind of put that together. Kelly and I put that together so that we can get businesses to come in and talk to the city, talk to the chamber to see what can we do as a city to make things better for the community? And what can the chamber do for the businesses as well to make it best for the city. So, you know, so that's, I think, is where we are. I think that we are in lockstep at this point.
3: Yeah.
2: You know, we chat about stuff. You know, Kelly and I talk a lot about what's going on in the city. You know, how can I help and what can she do for me? And you know, not for me, but for the city, you know, and it's worked out really great. And I hope to continue that for years. Right.
3: Yeah. Right. And that was one of my goals too when I first came in, was to create that relationship with the city, because we aren't always going to agree. And I think one of my key roles as executive director is to be that voice for the businesses and for the community. And so this relationship, I'm able to have those difficult conversations. We're able to have those difficult conversations. And so that the city and the mayor can know what focuses the business are looking at and where they're going and what they need to see happen. And that's really important to both sides, for the city and for the chamber.
2: Yeah. I think that there is a I'll call it a distinction that people are sometimes get confused as to what is the city and what is the chamber. Sometimes they think that the chamber is a city department. Well, it's not. You know, and so like the library, that belongs to the city. You know, the depot, the city. You know, the visitor center, it's owned by the city, run by a contract. Right. You know, and but stuff like Friday Fling, that's, you know, that's totally the Greater Palmer Chamber event. Yes, do we derive something from that? Yeah, all the businesses have to have business licenses.
3: Yes.
2: But anything else that goes on there, that's strictly run, you know, by the chamber. And other events, you know, whether it's Colony Days, you know, Colony, the Christmas Parade, the Colony Parade, all that stuff is, they're all chamber events. And they are not, yeah, they're associated with the city because it's this, it is in, within the city, but it's not run by the municipality.
3: Yep. And as a chamber, as a nonprofit, we're governed by a board of directors and our members.
1: Right. You know, I as you were talking, I began thinking about your use, both of you, talking about businesses.
3: Mm-hmm.
1: There are many businesses in the city. They are independent businesses. And my sense about it is the city, see if I'm correct here, the city is providing the infrastructure, roads that you can get to a business on, sidewalks, et cetera. But the businesses are their own entity.
3: Yes.
1: What the chamber does, as I understand over the years, is invite businesses in the city to join together in a nonprofit, mm-hmm. separate from the city, so that they can have a coordinated voice, if you will, about things.
3: Yes. So, that's exactly what
1: so
3: we do.
1: So both the city and the chamber are focused on businesses, but in different ways.
3: Yes.
2: Yeah, absolutely. You know, yeah, we do provide, obviously, infrastructure, you know, sewer, water, sidewalk, street, you know, snow plowing, all that kind of good stuff. And, you know, and are we concerned about businesses? Absolutely. But to a different, like you had mentioned, to a different point, to a different extent that the chamber is.
1: Right.
2: Mm-hmm. You know, the chamber, like Kelly said, has a board of directors, of which there are currently four that need to be filled.
3: Yes, and we have four empty seats coming up in February.
1: Yeah. Oh, okay.
2: Yeah, you know, and my challenge, I guess, to the people out there that have businesses, you know, particularly in the city of Palmer, mm-hmm. that they need join the chamber, get on the board, you know, and then, you know, if you have concerns about what's going on, you know, go through the board and the executive director gets a hold of me and we work stuff out.
3: Yeah.
2: You know, so.
1: Now, there's another aspect of this that causes the city and the chamber to have some togetherness, and it's that the city of Palmer is a member of the chamber.
3: That's correct.
1: But only as a member.
3: Yes.
1: Right.
3: As a member,
1: you don't sit directing things from the city's point of view, et cetera.
3: No.
1: Like any other entity, you belong to that. Is the Matsu Borough a member?
3: Yes, they are.
1: Yeah, they are. Of course, they are there many times.
3: Yeah.
1: So you have government entities that are members, but once again, not giving direction to what the chamber does.
3: Yes. As members, they give direction because we're run by our members. But as government entities, they don't.
1: Gotcha. Okay.
3: Yeah. And I think one of the signs of a healthy community and a healthy business community is when the city and the chamber and businesses and other community, nonprofit community organizations can all work together and we all have the same goal for our city.
1: Okay. And I can remember at times when the city was thinking about doing something, there were discussions at a council meeting. What the chamber did was go out and survey the membership about an issue to provide a kind of a information. Because it's very difficult if you're a business person to provide that, because some of the actions of the city affect all the businesses.
3: Yeah. And I the surveys, I really hone into businesses, not the general, like the parking, for example, not a general survey for the whole community. I focus the questions on more, how is this affecting your business? What do you see on the business side of it?
1: Right. Okay. Very good.
3: Yeah.
1: So this is what, a little bit of history from the mayor. That was good. And we've described the situation at present.
3: Mm-hmm.
1: How about taking a moment or two from both your perspectives and saying, what would you like to see the relationship evolve toward over the next few years? Is there something that's not happening now that you would like to see happen? That's a challenge to you all. Hey.
3: I am very happy with the relationship that the chamber has with the city, and not just the mayor, but with the city council, with the city manager, with all of the directors. I feel very comfortable contacting any of them. If there's any issues that come up, I know they contact me all the time. So I really feel like that open relationship and those open conversations are there. I mean, I can't think of anything that I would like, we need to work on this.
2: Yeah. I think that the current council that we have is, you know, obviously
3: amazing,
2: pro business, pro community. There have been members in the past that have made comments about, well, the people who have businesses don't live in town, so why do I care? Well, that's not the case anymore. We realize that people might not live in town, but you know what? That's how the city survives, mm-hmm. right? If we don't have business, we don't survive because we're all of our income is based basically on sales tax, and that's where it comes from, is our businesses. So it's in our best interest and the chamber's best interest for us to do what we can to make things better for all the businesses in town. You know, and for us, whether it's, you know, doing roads or sidewalks or whatever it is, you know, and or just policy that we're making, you know, through our ordinance procedure, how do we make it better for people? How do we keep Palmer, you know, right. Alaska at its best, mm-hmm. right?
4: Got it.
1: Okay. Well, anything more we should share with listeners? Or we've pretty much hit this on the mark, I think.
3: So.
2: Yeah. I'll throw that challenge out to the businesses. You know, I want to go back to history. So when I was president of the chamber, we had a meeting, and I asked, you know, of all the members that were there, there were probably 50. Mm-hmm. And I said, how many of you folks live in the city limits of Palmer? I was the only one. Wow. But how many people consider Palmer their home? And it was everybody that was in the room. Right. And it was people from whether it was Wasilla or, you know, out at the, you know, the Butte or Lazy Mountain or wherever it was, you know, this is home to Palmer. You know, to these people. So, you know, that's what we need to do. We have the four open seats. You know, again, the challenge is, folks, you know, you want to have a say in what's going on? Join the chamber, you know, and find out what's going on in the city and how you can help make it better.
1: All right.
3: And I keep our meetings short.
2: Yeah.
3: They're once a month.
2: Yeah.
1: Well, I can tell you that I've been going to chamber meetings for decades, and I like the location. Actually,
3: the luncheons.
1: Obviously walking across to the depot from our studio. But what I have found is that invariably, no matter who the presenter is, because there are a lot of speakers, mm-hmm. I learned something that I had not known before.
3: Yeah.
1: That's
3: the goal. We have one more Friday thing left, too.
1: Yep.
3: Next Friday.
2: Oh, wow.
3: Today and the 14th, last ones.
1: And then it's Alaska Fair time.
3: Yes, it is.
1: Okay.
3: Excited.
1: Both of you, stay well out there.
2: Yeah, thanks,
3: Mike.
2: Appreciate
3: thanks, Mike.
2: It.
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0: Hi, welcome to Food Sleuth Radio, where we help you think beyond your plate. I'm Melinda Hemmelgarn, a registered dietitian and investigative nutritionist on a mission to connect the dots between food, health, and agriculture and find food truth. And today I am delighted to welcome back one of my favorite food safety experts, Dr. Don Schaffner. He is an extension specialist in food science, distinguished professor, and department chair of the Department of Food Science at Rutgers University in New Jersey. Dr. Schaffner's research interests include handwashing, cross-contamination, and quantitative microbial risk assessment. He has authored hundreds of peer-reviewed publications and educated thousands of food industry professionals and consumers. He is a fellow of the Institute of Food Technologists, the American Academy of Microbiology, the Society for Risk Analysis, and International Association for Food Protection. He is also the co-host of two entertaining and informative podcasts, one on food safety called Food Safety Talk, and another called Risky or Not. Dr. Schaffner holds a BS in food science from Cornell University and an MS and PhD in food science and technology from the University of Georgia. Welcome back, Don.
1: Hey, Melinda. Pleasure to be here today.
0: Well, the last time we spoke was 2024, and we talked about COVID-19, salmonella, listeria, and more, but we did not talk about cyclospora. And since this organism has been the cause of our most recent nationwide outbreak, I thought we should amplify your insights on this particular organism. I suspect you have been very busy.
1: Oh boy, have I been busy. It's like drinking from a fire hose. And you know, I mean, this is the job that we do in extension, is communicating with the general public. The news media provide an opportunity for us to do that. The thing about working with the news media is you have to go when they think there's news. And boy, do they think there's lots of news about cyclospora. And so, yeah, I mean, it would be great to do media every week for just a couple of minutes, but that's not the way the news cycle works. I'll be glad when it quiets down. But for now, I'm just doing my best to ride this wave and to try to get information out there to help people make decisions about what foods to eat and what to worry about.
0: Well, the story seems to change every day. And I think it's hard for consumers. I ran into a neighbor, for example, in my local grocery store, and she had pretty much sworn off all fresh produce because she was so frightened. So first of all, what is cyclospora and how does it get in our food?
1: Great question. So cyclospora is a parasite. So there's basically three categories of organisms that are associated with food that can make us sick, broad categories. One is viruses, the other is bacteria, and the last one is parasites. And so the unique thing about viruses and parasites is that generally they do not reproduce outside the host. And so if you have a virus or you have a parasite, the only way to make more viruses and more parasites is to give that organism to someone for them to become infected, and then they will start shedding the organism. That happens with things like salmonella too, salmonella and E. coli and listeria, but at least with salmonella, E. coli and listeria, I can bring those to my laboratory here at Rutgers, and I can, if you give me one salmonella cell, I can, through using some very simple techniques, turn that into millions of salmonella cells. The only way I can do that with viruses or parasites would be just to eat them and then hope that I get infected, and then I will vomit or poop them out, which is not a great way to do that. And so cyclospora is a parasite. It has unique attributes because it's a parasite, and it is certainly the organism that is the organism of the day right now. We first learned about cyclospora in the 1990s when there was an outbreak linked to raspberries from Guatemala, which made a bunch of people sick, and that got on our radar. Now, cyclospora had been on our public health radar before that because it's also associated with traveler's diarrhea. And so someone will travel to a country with a less developed public health infrastructure. They'll eat food or drink the water. They'll get sick and they'll come back home. And then they will present with this traveler's diarrhea. Cyclospora is one of many causes of traveler's diarrhea. But now, then we're not sure exactly why, we have a cyclospora season in this country right now. And so we know that from May until August, August, we tend to see spikes in Cyclospora cases. We don't really know why we see this May to August spike, but it's definitely real, and it happens year in and year out, at least in the last decade or so. The way Cyclospora gets into us is either through food or water. Now, I'm a food safety microbiologist. There's a big outbreak going on that's been linked to lettuce. But I think it's important to not forget that Cyclospora can also be a waterborne pathogen. We've seen outbreaks linked to water parks. We've seen outbreaks linked to contaminated drinking water. And the other thing to think about with respect to the current situation with Cyclospora is we probably have multiple overlapping outbreaks going on right now. So everybody's heard a lot about what's going on in Michigan and Ohio and the surrounding states. That's probably only part of the problem. And probably there are other causes for the other Cyclospora cases we see in other parts of the country. And maybe there's even other causes for the spike that we're seeing in Michigan and Ohio. At least that's my contention. So that's a little bit of background about Cyclospora as an organism and about the current situation.
0: Well, lettuce has been implicated from Taylor Farms in Mexico. But I think you raise a really good point, and that is it looks like it's not just one outbreak from one source. It looks like it's multiple. And when I think about fecal contaminants, I think about irrigation water contaminated with fecal material. But you mentioned raspberries. They're up off the ground. They're on a bush. How does that contamination happen?
1: That's a great question. Well, I know that FDA did investigations after that Guatemalan raspberry outbreak. I'm not sure whether they ever figured out the definitive cause. And unfortunately, that is often the case with these food poisoning outbreaks that we trace back to farm locations. It's often difficult to pinpoint the cause simply because by the time you learn of the outbreak and you do the traceback investigations and you find your way back to the farm that you think caused it, that farm may no longer be producing raspberries or lettuce or what have you. And so it's very difficult to reconstruct that after the fact. So in addition to irrigation water, and I don't know if Taylor Farms has confirmed that, we also treat crops with pesticides. Raspberries in particular are a pretty sensitive crop. We know this if we've ever bought raspberries and put them in our fridge at home and then discovered a few days later they're growing beautiful mold. That can also happen when the raspberries are growing in the field. And so pesticides are sprayed to control mold growth on raspberries. And you start with a concentrated pesticide solution and then you dilute it in water. And I believe, and this is working from memory here, but I believe one of the hypothetical causes for the Guatemalan raspberry outbreak was pesticide makeup water. That is the additional water you add to pesticides to make them be able to be sprayed, that was contaminated. But I don't think we have a definitive cause. That was just one of the hypothesized causes. And it also could be not irrigation water, but it could be post-harvest wash water. So for example, it might not be that the iceberg lettuce was contaminated in the field. And that kind of makes sense if you think about iceberg lettuce. It's a tightly wrapped head. And so would the contamination get beyond just the outside leaves? It's not clear. But if you took that iceberg lettuce and you chopped it up and you shredded it and then you washed it to remove dirt and the water that you happened to use was contaminated, then that could lead to the lettuce being contaminated. The other thing that's important to realize with all of this is that the issue is that the way food poisoning outbreaks work is through an epidemiological signal. So for example, people will eat something. They will be exposed to the parasite. And then one of the things that's unique about this parasite is that it has, relative to things like Salmonella and E. coli, the parasite has a very long incubation period. And so when you get exposed to Salmonella and E. coli, the incubation period is 24 hours, 48 hours, 72 hours. With Cyclospora, the incubation period can range from 2 days up to 14 days with the typical incubation period of 1 week. Now, after you ingest the source of the organism and then you wait that incubation period, then you start to have diarrhea, you'll be sick for a day or two. You'll either start to get better or you don't. If you don't start to get better, you might go to see a doctor. The doctor will see you and say, yeah, you maybe have food poisoning or you certainly have, some kind of diarrhea. At this point, we don't know what's causing it. The doctor may order a stool culture One important thing to realize is that there are general tests for infectious pathogens like bacteria. There's a battery of tests that you can run when you think you might be infected with a parasite, but Cyclospora does not typically show up on that battery of tests. And so to confirm that it's Cyclospora, you have to run a Cyclospora-specific assay. Now, once you've been confirmed to have Cyclospora, and let's say you happen to live in Michigan. Okay, well, now we know there's an outbreak going on in Michigan and you have Cyclospora. Now we got to find out what caused you to become sick. So now an epidemiologist is going to come out and talk to you about what you ate. But remember, at this point, we're 1 or 2 weeks because of the incubation period. We're maybe a week to get diagnosed, a week for the test. So we're looking at foods that you might have eaten 3 to 4 weeks ago. And so figuring out what people ate 3 to 4 weeks ago that might be the source is that's kind of where we are right now. And so what the epidemiologists have told us is that there is a strong epidemiological signal between consumption of items from Taco Bell that contain shredded lettuce and the illness. Now, we've also heard reports of thousands of people sick in Michigan and Ohio and surrounding states, but I'm quite sure, based on the data that I've seen, that not all of those thousands and thousands of people have confirmed Cyclospora. It's just people that we suspect may be linked to this outbreak. I don't think we have detailed food histories from all of these thousands of individuals. Now, we have enough information from detailed food histories from, let's say, hundreds of individuals that has encouraged the epidemiologists to think that it's this lettuce. But it's super important to realize that all of this is based on guesses and on statistics. And again, as somebody that uses statistics in terms of what he does every day and the research that we do, that's perfectly valid way to make decisions, but realize that there's always some uncertainty with that. And so that's kind of the situation that we're dealing with right now.
0: What I downloaded for this conversation was the recall alert from the FDA and all of the different brands and places where this contaminated lettuce might end up. So lots of food service operations. And I'm thinking about, did this go to not only fast food restaurants, but did this also go to hospitals? And that introduces another whole layer of complexity with regard to severity of the outbreak for people, you know, who are already compromised. I think it is really hard for people to trace. So we hear, for example, this is a Taylor Farms farm that we think where the lettuce came from that's contaminated. But you look at all the different brands that come from Taylor Farms. So there's a brand out of Walmart, for example, different name. And that's where it gets complicated for people. And they may just throw up their hands and say, I'm just going to avoid all lettuce or all produce just to be safe. How do you help people navigate this series of unknowns?
1: Yeah, it's a great question. And so a little bit about the complexity and the nature of the recall. So again, we talked about what it takes to for the epidemiological signal to show up. Okay, and then let's trace back from that. So let's say now, okay, we know that we have hundreds of people that are sick with Cyclospora. We believe that the common source is lettuce from Taco Bell. Let's go find out. Let's go talk to Taco Bell. And, you know, that doesn't mean necessarily going and talking to the individual stores, although it might, and find out, okay, well, where did you, Taco Bell number one or two or three or A or B or C, where did you source that lettuce? And of course, they're a big corporation and they source from another big corporation. And so, oh yes, it turns out it's from Taylor Farms. And specifically at that time of year in Michigan, it's being sourced or it was sourced from Taylor Farms de Mexico, which is a Mexican part of Taylor Farms. Okay, so we know it's Taco Bell's in Michigan and Ohio. We know that it's lettuce. Let's find out the source of the lettuce. Okay, it comes from Taylor Farms. We'll talk to Taylor Farms, figure out, okay, where did that come from? It came from this farm in Mexico. Okay, Taylor Farms, we've now implicated you epidemiologically, and we've implicated this farm epidemiologically, but this farm does more than serve Taco Bell. They serve other clients. And so we trace back to the farm, and then we trace forward to say, okay, where else did lettuce? And again, at this point, the agencies think it's lettuce, but we don't know necessarily which batches of lettuce, because of course, part of the weird and confusing thing about microbiological contamination is that it's at low levels and it's sporadic. And so not everything coming out of that location in Mexico might have been linked to the outbreak. And so we've got to figure out, okay, which product is it? Now let's find related product that was harvested at the same time that might be part of Taylor Farms' batching system and their codes. And then, okay, who did that go to? And like I said, it shows up in Walmart, other locations. And of course, the food supply is incredibly complicated. And the same product may go into different companies in different packages with different codes. And so figuring out exactly, okay, what's part of the recall, what's not part of the recall, what's implicated, what's not implicated, and all of that. And then on top of all of that, in the middle of this, FDA announces, oh, we have a lettuce positive sample. So this is not trace back. This is not epidemiology. This is, oh, we found an actual product that had actual cyclospora in it. And it was from Taylor Farms, but it was not part of the original batch of product that was recalled. And then 24 hours later or so, FDA says, oops, sorry, our bad. Turns out that was a false positive. And we could talk a little bit about the testing for cyclospora, but basically, you have to be very careful with this organism. The tests are rather sophisticated and they are subject to false positives. And so FDA has procedures about what to do if you get a positive to confirm that it's not a false positive. And it appears that they may have not followed their own procedures. And so with that announcement that, oh, it's not just this lettuce, it might be all lettuce from this location, that kind of threw everything into a big kerfuffle. And then FDA said, oh, sorry, we messed up. It's not. And so I don't think there's any backsies with recalls at this point. I think the recall is already in place. So we're going to recall that product, even though maybe the science was not supportive of that. And then to kind of end on what your question is what do people eat? I can tell you what I've been doing. I haven't changed my diet one bit. I had salad last night, the night before that. I'm going to have salad again tonight. I really think that the risk has passed. And even when there was risk, the risk was focused exclusively on product that was consumed in Michigan and Ohio and the surrounding states. Now, we have other outbreaks going on, but we don't have vehicles implicated in any of those. And so what I have chose to do is to not change my diet one bit. Now, if you are going to modify your behavior, my suggestion is you don't rely on washing as a magic step that's going to make your food safe, because washing is a perfectly fine intervention. We use it on our hands, we use it on food, but it's not the same as, let's say, a known highly effective intervention like cooking. So, you know, if you've got a hankering for fresh berries, instead of having fresh berries, you know, maybe you make a berry tart, or you cook those berries into something. That works okay for a lot of things. Doesn't work so well for iceberg lettuce. But again, like I said, I have not changed my consumption patterns, but people may have. And certainly I hear from retailers that the fresh fruit and vegetable purchases are down. And that's unfortunate, because those are healthy foods that should be part of a healthy diet.
0: All right. Well, let me take one break and remind our listeners that if you're just joining us, you're tuned into Food Sleuth Radio. 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All right. I remember in 2024, I asked you what foods you would avoid from a food safety perspective. And you mentioned that you really stay away from cut leafy greens. So yes, you're still having salads, but it's the cut leafy greens that pose a higher risk. Why is that?
1: Well, what I will say is, and maybe I want to go back and talk to 2024 me, because I would say I don't want to be hypocritical. I tend to avoid cut leafy greens, especially when I'm traveling. I am much more trusting of the leafy greens that we've purchased from our own grocery store here. And so I am eating essentially bagged. When I say had a salad, yes, I'm eating bagged salad. I'm eating bagged baby carrots. We're eating red peppers that we cut ourselves, eating tomatoes that we cut ourselves. But certainly the nature of bagged lettuce, and I know other experts who don't eat bagged lettuce ever.
0: Yes.
1: And certainly that's their right to do that. And the concern is, if you have a contaminated head of lettuce, then the contamination is just on that head. But if you buy a bagged salad, the concern is, and we've actually published a risk assessment on this quite a few years ago that shows that if you have only a few contaminated leaves going into a common washing area, and you don't adequately control the chlorine in that wash area, you can get spread from one leaf to another. And so initially just a few contaminated leaves can now spread that contamination over to many, many more leaves. And the other thing to realize too, which is relevant to cyclospora, while chlorine does not do a good job necessarily of killing even salmonella that's on a leaf, what chlorine does pretty well when you're washing leaves and washing salmonella off those leaves is that it does a pretty good job of interrupting the transmission from contaminated leaf to uncontaminated leaf, because for the salmonella to move from the contaminated leaf to the uncontaminated leaf, it has to move through chlorinated water, which the salmonella doesn't like and which will kill it. Not the case with Cyclospora, because it is a chlorine-resistant organism, as are most parasites. And so I could imagine a scenario where leafy greens was contaminated with Cyclospora, they were washed, and the washing, even with adequate chlorine, the washing didn't do a good job, and that contamination got spread around to multiple leaves. We don't know that that's what happened with Taylor Farms. Again, Taylor Farms themselves, I think, is even questioning some of the epidemiology, and so I'm not sure that everybody is in agreement that indeed it even was lettuce from Taco Bell, but let's say it was. There's a scenario that makes sense that it could be Cyclospora because of its ability to not be as affected, significantly less affected by chlorine.
0: And that explains the water parks and recommendation to be very careful not to swallow pool water.
1: Yes.
0: I have two areas that I want to get into. One is cuts to food net funding and how that has impacted our nation's ability to track foodborne illness outbreaks and prevent them in the future. And the other thing I want to get to is what you think has been missing from the news cycle. Which do you want to do first?
1: Let's do food net first, because that's easy.
0: Okay.
1: So for those that don't know, FoodNet is a program that is administered by the CDC. And in FoodNet, it doesn't surveil all of foodborne illness investigations, but there's a certain regions of the country that are part of this FoodNet catchment basin. Earlier this year, CDC announced that it was dropping a number of organisms from its mandatory reporting. And one of the organisms they dropped was Cyclospora. Did that cause this outbreak? No. But would that be a tool that we would love to have online and be functioning during this outbreak to help us learn, or actually outbreak and outbreaks? There's multiple outbreaks going on. Would it be great to have that as a tool that was turned on to collect data during this busy summertime where we see so many cases? Absolutely. That was a real tragedy that that was turned off. Now, we're still getting data, but I would have to say I suspect we're getting much less data than we would have gotten if CDC had not removed that mandatory requirement. And so I think that's a big oops, and it's one that I think is certainly not good, and we should have had that. And again, we've seen a lot of disruption at the federal level, both to research funding and to the supposed DOGE efficiency cuts, which really didn't do much of anything except make it harder for good people to get their work done. I don't think that they contributed anything, and they may certainly have weakened our infrastructure. I'm not saying it caused this outbreak, but it's certainly something that I would like to have had be not cut, and I would like to have had full government expertise available instead of the demoralized and decimated government employee ranks that we have right now.
0: Yeah, it's a shame. I think I've heard public health experts talk about how we take our public health infrastructure for granted when things are going well. And then you know something's wrong when you have these nationwide outbreaks. And we really do need a strong public health infrastructure to prevent tragedies like this from happening. And there's so much loss when you think about not only quality of life, but also the energy and effort that went into all of this food production now being recalled and wasted. I want to know what you think has been missing from the news that you wish was amplified more.
1: Well, I think it's hard to tell people what to do. I wish Taylor Farms had communicated more. I think the International Fresh Produce Association has a good website that provides the perspective of the industry. Also, I just saw today that the Center for Produce Safety, which is an organization that funds food safety research, they now have a Cyclospora page. I think very often in situations like this, the conversation tends to be dominated by government folks and less from industry, although, and then of course, there's an opportunity for academics like me to speak up. So I would like to hear more industry voices as part of the conversation. I would also like to hear more a reflection of nuance and uncertainty. One of the things that I've been spending a lot of time talking about is epidemiology. How does epidemiology work? The fact that these are statistical correlations. Another thing that I've been emphasizing is that we have would be a great opportunity for research. So with things like salmonella, we can do whole genome sequencing. So if you're sick with salmonella and I'm sick with salmonella, we can figure out whether we're sick from the same salmonella. And if we're sick from the same salmonella, then that's going to be really helpful in trying to pinpoint what the cause is. If we're sick from different salmonella, then we know that there are different outbreaks. We don't have that whole genome technology available with Cyclospora, and in part because it's a parasite, it's hard to culture, et cetera. CDC does have some genomic fingerprinting techniques, but they're not as precise or as detailed as the whole genome sequencing. And so I think investing in resources from CDC for CDC to be able to do these matchings, I think would be more important. And so I guess I would like to see more reflection of uncertainty, more reflection of what we don't know as well as what we do know. And I think that's not necessarily the way the news works, but I think it is useful to try to communicate that to people, because then, for example, when FDA announced they're positive, it would be great if they said, well, and there's a possibility of being a false positive, and here's what we've done to make sure that it's not a false positive. Of course, in that case, I think FDA would have probably had to say, well, we haven't run those checks to see if it's a false positive yet. So there's just a lot of claims, a lot of words, a lot of statements being made, but not enough reflection of the uncertainty associated with those statements. And that can come back to bite you if you happen to be wrong. So again, we talked about this already, but I'll reemphasize it. The fact that we have multiple outbreaks going on right now, not everything is what's going on in Michigan and Ohio. And again, there's a CDC webpage that has the cyclospora cases around the country, but we don't have the ability yet, apparently, to tease out to see, okay, well, yeah, we see all these cases, but how many outbreaks are we actually talking about? On the FDA's website, you'll see, I believe, 4 investigations that they've undertaken in 2024. The first one was actually closed. The FDA has closed the investigation with no source identified. In the remaining 3, in 1, they've identified the source as being lettuce. In the other 2, we still don't have sources. We still don't even know what states were impacted. And so I think FDA and CDC could have both done a better job of communicating here, and reporters could have done a better job of calling them out. Like, well, you know, gosh, in the past, we've seen you guys do this and that. Why are you not doing that, this and that here? So I think there's lots of blame to be cast all around. And it's been a very interesting summer. And I'm looking forward to, and we may not ever see this, or it may be months before we see it, I'm looking for detailed information about the traceback investigation, about what the strength of the epidemiological evidence is, how many people actually were giving that epidemiological signal. And then as we continue to get cases and see these cases climb, are these people part of the same outbreak or not? And what tools do we have to be able to make that statement? So that's a lot to unpack there, but I would just encourage people to read a variety of sources of information. And then I would ask that they consider who's speaking and read very carefully what they're saying, and not so much the figureheads of these organizations who are out there with talking points, but try to talk to people that are as close to what's going on as possible. I wish I could give advice for 1 or 2 websites, but it's really FDA, it's CDC, it's the International Fresh Cut Produce Association, now Center for Produce Safety, the New York Times, will let you triangulate a pretty good perspective on what's going on.
0: Yeah. We are out of time. I want to thank our listeners for joining us. Remind everyone that Food Sleuth Radio is produced by Dan Hemmelgarn for KOPN in Columbia, Missouri. Most of all, I want to thank Dr. Don Schaffner, Extension Specialist in Food Science, Distinguished Professor and Department Chair of the Department of Food Science at Rutgers University in New Jersey, and National Expert on Protecting Ourselves Against Foodborne Illness. Don, thank you so much for your time today.
1: It's my pleasure, Melinda. 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
1: It's time for page two, news that might not make the front page for Tuesday, August 11th, 2026. If you didn't know that the Matsu Sentinel now publishes obituaries, you're not alone. You probably didn't know they cost less than you'd expect either. A standard obituary starts at $250 in the Anchorage Daily News. It can cost more depending on the package and length. An obituary at the Matsu Sentinel costs $100. A short death notice costs $30. Amy Buschatz is founder and editor of the Matsu Sentinel. She purchased the longtime local newspaper, The Frontiersman, in June. Buschatz was researching how the Sentinel would approach obituaries, also called obits, weeks before the sale was final. "I wanted to run obits on day one," she said. It took longer than she expected. The third-party services for obituaries needed a few weeks to transfer the archived obituaries from the Frontiersman to the Sentinel. Buschatz notes that obituaries have been a reliable source of income for print newspapers. They are community service first and business second for her. Publishing obituaries does cost money. The fee helps cover the cost of third-party services that verify a death before the obituary is published. There are lots of costs involved in a print newspaper. Digital news services sources cost less to run. This means the Matsu Sentinel can publish obituaries, and it can charge less than a traditional newspaper. The Sentinel charges a flat fee of $100. This includes photos and a generous word count. The platform at the Frontiersman had bundled the obituaries with a paid Facebook promotion. Buschatz dropped that. She says families should have full autonomy over how or whether they publicize a death. They shouldn't be upsold on extras. This could mean fewer obituaries, which do bring in a small amount of income. Buschatz stated, quote, "How you honor your loved one's legacy is completely up to you. You should publish an obituary exactly the way you want to," unquote. That philosophy is rooted in something more personal than pricing. Buschatz doesn't remember what she wrote for her grandmother's obituary over 20 years ago. She only remembers wishing she had known her grandmother better. Writing the obituary created a bond of its own. "It was a memorable connection with her that I otherwise would not have had," she says. Buschatz has written many obituaries since penning her grandmother's. She considers an obituary an opportunity to get to know someone. It's an act that honors a life. As a journalist, Buschatz mostly writes obituaries about public officials. She notes that public service is hard. The public figures could really do anything they wanted to, but they decided to do this hard thing instead. Buschatz is prepared. She keeps a running file of draft obituaries in her back pocket. She says, "I'm always very impressed by the lives of these people." Obituaries and death notices can be submitted to the Sentinel via a link at the top menu. All obituaries published in the former Frontiersman online portal are available. 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Emily Forstner reported this Page 2 article, and yours truly, Lee Hendrickson, produced it. 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
0: If you are curious about Palmer City Council meetings, Borough Assembly meetings, or school board meetings, you can listen live from our streamed meetings page at bigcabbageradio.org. 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
2: There was a great hullabaloo around our first investigations of electricity. Its properties were both feared and respected. People even claimed it had curative powers.
3: A lot of that ended up being pseudoscience.
4: In the 19th century, they had some wild stuff. They had things to cure distinctly Victorian maladies, like excessive male vigor or not enough male vigor. Things were quite a wild west back then.
3: But the current thinking is different regarding the potential health benefits of electricity. Research suggests it has promise for healing wounds and even controlling cancer.
2: But could electricity really replace your medications? We weigh the evidence in this episode of our regular look at critical thinking on Big Picture Science. The results might shock you.
3: This episode of Skeptic Check is called The Body Electric.

0: When a summer storm brews, this sound reminds us of nature's power. Humans have long been fascinated by the phenomena caused by electricity. You might recall Benjamin Franklin's dramatic efforts to bring down lightning with a kite. But one area of current research into electricity might shock you: the use of bioelectric medicine to diagnose and treat disease. After all, our bodies communicate internally with electrical signaling, so why not use electricity to fix things when they go wrong? Could this be a new kind of therapy? This is Big Picture Science, and I'm Seth Shostak.
1: I'm Molly Bentley. In this episode, we shine a light on using electricity to treat wounds or even cure chronic disease. The field is generating buzz, but what does the evidence say about electricity's healing ability? Can a zap of it really help you lose weight? Could a jolt cure cancer? Hop into your Faraday cage. This episode of our regular look at critical thinking is Skeptic Check, The Body Electric.
0: The influence electricity has on our lives is immense. However, we might forget about its role in the functioning of our bodies. For example, our heart beats to a steady series of electrical pulses, and tiny jolts of electricity fire our brain's billions of neurons.
2: This has implications for many, many diseases, ranging from autoimmune diseases to cancer to stroke and heart attack. And so this has generated a tremendous amount of interest.
1: We'll hear about research into how electricity might help our bodies when things go wrong, how individual cells are like capacitors, and even about the body's electrical superhighway, the vagus nerve. But to evaluate the health claims, we first need to jolt our memories.
0: After all, the history of electricity is littered with extraordinary claims of its curative benefits, many of them fueled by our initial infatuation with electricity's exotic properties.
1: When it was first proposed that our bodies use electrical signaling for internal communication, well, that was a bolt from the blue.
3: It actually sparked off a war that divided all of Europe's scientists and forced them to choose sides. This was a fairly controversial contention at the time.
1: We weren't totally in the dark about electricity back then. In 1752, Benjamin Franklin had flown a kite into a thunderstorm and collected electrical charge from the sky.
0: Now, as we've mentioned on this show, Ben didn't discover electricity, as many scientists knew about it already, but he was among the first to prove that electricity was indeed present in those stormy clouds above. However, the scientific storm clouds were only beginning to gather.
3: So it starts in about 1791, when science is basically still getting to grips with the whole idea of the phenomenon of electricity.
0: In the 18th century, before electric lamps turned night into day and the hum of motors defined the modern age, electricity was still new and thrilling. A simple device, the Leyden jar, inspired awe as a storage bottle for electric fire. And demonstrations of electrical shocks to the body were a source of public entertainment.
1: Into this electricity craze wades the anatomist Luigi Galvani with a radical idea. Could what stimulates our bodies to move and think be electrical in nature?
3: Initially, everyone thinks this is the cat's pajamas, this giant, you know, tome that he publishes, in which he identifies nervous electricity for the first time. And the guy who would go on to invent the battery, or the proto-battery, Alessandro Volta, is having none of it. And he decides that Galvani is wrong, and they get into this Twitter spat, except with really long papers that are published back and forth.
0: You know, on the other hand, we've known that biology and electricity, they had some connection, obviously. Anybody who's watched a frog's leg twitch in a laboratory knows that there's obviously something connecting motion, if nothing else, with electricity. So why was this such a difficult concept that our bodies also incorporated electrical currents?
3: Well, obvious to you, but people really hated this idea. Volta thought the only reason that the frog's legs that, you know, Galvani famously made twitch after death, he thought the only reason that was happening is because of whatever metal contacts he was putting into them, that there was something about the metals. He point blank refused to believe that there was anything bioelectric. And then this huge cadre of scientists afterwards sort of marched in and tried to prove either way whether bioelectricity was real or not real.
1: In her book, We Are Electric, Inside the 200-Year Hunt for Our Body's Bioelectric Code and What the Future Holds, journalist Sally Ady says that many could not accept that the phenomena that they saw in lightning is also what made the body tick. Experiments continued, and some were far out there.
3: Alexander von Humboldt threaded a silver wire into his own rectum to try to figure out what sorts of effects electricity could have on the body and whether this could mean that we have some kind of bioelectric endogenous electricity.
0: Talk about dedication to science. Picture, or don't, what we're talking about here. Humboldt put an electrode in his backside and one in his mouth and then ran a current through them.
1: Okay, what happened next?
0: Well, he had cramps, severe stomach pain, and according to his own account, an involuntary release of the bladder. But for some reason, he was unperturbed and inserted the electrode more deeply until a bright light appeared before his eyes.
1: Seth, I wouldn't have the nerve to experiment on myself like that. I might not have any nerves left if I did an experiment like that.
0: Right. Well, self-experimentation was a hallmark of 18th century science.
1: The results, like Alexander Humboldt's, do not encourage the idea that it would be a good thing to apply electricity to the inside of our bodies. So how did we come to think that electricity had curative power?
0: Well, to begin with, the Europeans were not the first to plug into the healing potential of electricity. The ancient Egyptians used zaps from electric catfish from the Nile to treat arthritis. I wonder if it helped. Alexander Humboldt's shocking insights aside, the belief that electricity could have health benefits continued into the next century when they really took off. Some doctors gave electrical shocks to the body to treat all manner of mental and physical disorders, from anxiety to toothaches to muscle atrophy. The applications were thought to be endless.
3: In the 19th century, they had some wild stuff. They had, things to cure distinctly Victorian maladies, like excessive male vigor or not enough male vigor. There were some belts you could put elsewhere, let's say, for a family audience. Things were quite a wild west back then.
1: Ultimately, many applications were deemed quackery, but the fundamental principles of bioelectricity and electrotherapy survived the more bizarre 19th century ideas and eventually found practical uses in things like electrocardiograms and the cauterization of wounds.
0: We eventually confirmed that the body's communication is indeed via electrical signaling, and that property is shared by all living things.
3: Nerves didn't invent electrical signaling. Like, this method of intracellular communication is millions of years old. Every living system shares this. You know, bacteria make use of voltage to communicate. Plants do, fungi do, you know, things we don't even know how to classify. They all use this, and they use it because it's the underlying chassis by which the body understands itself. Like, that's all electric. And so going deeper than the nervous system is absolutely necessary to understanding how life works.
0: Today, we know more about how cells generate electricity. That is, they move around positively and negatively charged molecules called ions of potassium, sodium, calcium, and magnesium.
3: So in the nervous system, the cell, it's studded with tens of thousands of little channels called ion channels. And these let the ions that are floating around in your, you know, extracellular soup, they let them in and out, but they have a preference. They really like potassium and they really don't like sodium. And so these smart pores keep them separated. And this separation makes the inside of the cell about minus 70 millivolts with respect to the outside. And that means that the cell is a little capacitor.
0: So what she's saying is that the cell stores a charge. In other words, one part of the cell is more positively charged and another part of the cell is more negatively charged. This voltage, the action potential, as it's called, allows a cell to activate a neighboring cell.
3: That's the mechanism by which action potentials travel down your nerves. And I cannot overstate how much this underpins every facet of your experience as like a living creature. You know, the fact that you can feel and think and see and hear and act and breathe and pick up a glass of water and do a podcast. Like, there's none of that without those ion channels and those ions.
0: Presumably, these are the same mechanisms that are involved in the beating of our hearts, right? I mean, that's all
3: electrical. Right. Yes, exactly. It's a special case because in the heart they're connected. So I didn't mention that, the nerve impulse isn't purely electric, it's electrochemical because the action potential, the electrical thing, sets off the sort of serotonin and all those little chemical bits that also pass on the signal. But the heart,

0: might speed up healing.
1: I'm super excited about this. I will try not to waffle on too much. This really tripped up the people who were trying to characterize the nervous impulse back in the 19th century, because every time they would cut a frog to try to measure its, nerve signal, they would get this current that was interfering, and they were just like, "Oh, don't know what this is, gonna ignore it." It's only like 150 years later we start to understand what the deal is. So the deal is this: your skin cells also have that voltage that the nerve cells have, but what they use it for is they are tightly linked against the outside world. And when you cut that barrier, the ions that normally are very properly going through, the ion channels and gap junctions and stuff, those just gush out all over the place. It's like getting a short circuit, and they're going everywhere. And as a consequence, you get this thing called a wound current, and the wound current generates an electric field. The electric field is a beacon, like a bat signal type of thing, that basically calls in the fixer and helper cells that are gonna patch up your wound. When your wound is fresh, that electric field is the strongest, and it wanes as the wound heals, and it's gone by the time it's all healed over. What's super interesting about some of the new tools that we've developed over the past 10 or 20 years is that they've started to help us characterize this. And what they found is that in people over the age of 65, the wound current is only half as strong as it is in people under the age of 25, which is a super interesting correlation, I think, with the fact that we do start to heal more slowly as we age. And so they were trying to figure out, like, what can we do with this? So they tried to figure out, like, if we mess up the ion channels that are responsible for the current and the, everything during this wound healing process, do we undermine the wound healing process? And the answer is yes. And then they were like, well, how can we speed it up? Can we do the opposite? And so they started applying electrical stimulation, and they did find that that speeds up the rate of healing. And now DARPA, the, R&D arm of the US military, has a project that is trying to figure out whether messing with the electrics can speed up the rate of healing for battlefield injuries.
2: Particularly in the 19th century, Sally, when electricity, particularly electricity in our bodies, was sort of a new thing. It was the shiny rock and so forth. There was a lot of hokum around the whole subject. There's still hokum today. How do you separate it out? What would be your advice to people who read an advertisement for some sort of device or treatment or something that could solve a problem that they may have by capitalizing on the fact that we are electric?
1: That's a great question. The motif that unifies a lot of the bad science that I was talking about, the sort of electroquackery, is that the people who ended up doing pseudoscience, either inadvertently or very much on purpose, they were getting ahead of what the science showed, right? Back when we had these crazy electric treatments, we didn't even have the tools to prove what they were actually supposed to be doing in the body. So it was just a sort of free for all, electricity, it's the hot new thing. Zap yourself and be cured of hysteria. And what you really want to do is make sure that you see whether the thing that's being talked about has clinical trials behind it. And obviously, a lot of the science is early days, but for example, with deep brain stimulation for Parkinson's disease, there are massive trials that show you that this works in a very large number of people to alleviate the symptoms of Parkinson's disease. There are trials that show that to a slightly less replicated extent, it may work in people with depression or epilepsy. And you can see, as soon as you do a little bit of research into what sorts of clinical trials have been done and how many people it's been done in, that weeds out the BS so quickly.
0: Journalist Sally Eadie shares more research from the field of bioelectricity coming up.
2: Though we're keeping on our skeptic caps as we further examine electricity's applications to help the brain and whether it can flip malignant cells back to healthy ones in cancer treatment.
0: This episode of our regular look at critical thinking is Skeptic Check, The Body Electric.
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1: We're still learning how our cells communicate via electrical currents, but the brain's use of electrochemical signals has been very well established. With that in mind, our gray matter would seem not only to be an obvious focus for bioelectric therapy, but the part of our body most likely to respond positively to it.
2: Journalist Sally Ady explained that the evidence is strong that deep brain stimulation in Parkinson's patients, for example, relieves symptoms. However, she also cautions about having inflated expectations that a zap of electricity can cure all that ails our brains.
3: Listen, what I would want, I have a very poor memory. And, you know, what I would like is for somebody to take some of the chips that they manufacture here in the Silicon Valley and, you know, put one of those in my skull and increase my memory by a factor of 100 or 1,000. I think we're nowhere near that.
4: Interestingly, there is work that claims that you can actually implant memories into people with the right sort of electrical hardware implanted into them by enacting, instead of reading the brain's electrical activity, writing it. But personally, I am super bearish on that. I think I'm using the right term. But I think one of the problems is that in order to make good brain implants for any of this application, you need to overcome the language barrier between electronics and the fact that the brain and body speak ion. Now, they're working on stuff like that. There's a guy called Chris Bettinger. He is at Carnegie Mellon, and he is one of the people who's working on materials that are able to speak ion, just like our bodies. And what's really interesting is that some of these people are looking at biological materials and trying to turn them into the next generation of electronics, just because like the body and metals and silicon, they just don't end up playing together that well for a super long time. If you've got them in your brain, you don't want to just get brain surgery every 10 years to remove the metal brain implant that has caused an immune reaction in your brain.
3: Yeah. Yes. I mean, even a simple task, like somehow putting one of those, you know, suction cup caps on my head and having that feed a machine and have it transcribe my thoughts, for example, right? I just think something and, you know, the machine knows what I'm thinking. I mean, you see that in science fiction. I haven't seen it too often in the real world, but in principle, I would think that that would be possible because, after all, if your thoughts are just electrical currents, we can measure those, and of course you have to interpret what the thoughts are. But I mean, could we eventually have this sort of, I don't know if you'd call it telepathy, it might not work across the room, but it might work across your hairline.
4: Well, so there's absolutely wild work being done with penetrating like really invasive implants. Along with machine learning based signal processing algorithms, they've been able to pick up what someone is thinking at a rate of something like 60 words per minute. I can't remember. I think it's that. It is incredible. So for people with like locked-in syndrome, people who can't speak because of ALS, this is like borderline miraculous, right? You can actually listen to them speaking to you at a rate that's faster than like I can type. But trying to translate that into the suction cups on your head is a non-starter because the skull just messes up those electrical signals so hard. You have to go into the language part of the brain, get like real pincushion-y stuff in there. And when you have the stuff on your head, the stuff that's the best metaphor I think I heard was a guy saying, if you're at a football stadium and it's one of those closed ones, you know, that has a cover, and you dangle in a mic and you try to figure out what any one person is saying, that's what you're doing with surface electrodes without going deeply into the brain. So you can figure out sort of rough brain states, like what stage of sleep are you at? But in terms of like actual thoughts, forget it. You're not going to do it. Also, it's super gooey. You have to have this conductive gel to amplify the signal, and it's pretty gross to actually have those caps on.
3: Really messes up your hairdo.
4: It does, actually.
3: This sounds to me like a fundamental problem, and I guess this would be my last question to you, Sally, and that is, you know, because we don't seem to, even if we can measure these currents in our skulls, we don't really understand the language that they're speaking. I mean, it can be very complex, as you say, like dangling that microphone and trying to pick out one person's conversation. But does that mean that these sort of sci-fi scenarios where we eventually we can increase somebody's IQ or their memory or some other cognitive aspect of their lives by simply putting chips somehow, interfacing chips to their brains, that that's just not ever going to happen?
4: I think that's garbage, the way that it's being sort of mooted now. I don't think that is the way it's going to go. So first of all, the brain, you know, if you sort of scratch a neuroscientist hard enough, they'll tell you that we do not understand the brain. It's got 86 billion neurons. That is a lot of zeros, right? And so what we do when we put these Utah arrays, these little pin cushions for ladybirds in the brain, these things have 100 electrodes. So they can listen to, I don't know, maybe a couple of hundred neurons at the same time out of 86 billion. So we're able to, like, luckily the cortex is where you get like language and sort of motor control and sensation. But I mean, when you're talking about the deeper stuff like memories or, you know, motivation, dopamine, you know, you get, you know, you do have deep brain stimulation, which is able to help with Parkinson's. But we get really misled by the metaphors that we use to describe it. So in the 19th century, it was the telegraph, like the nervous system is a telegraph, you know, passing signals. And then they were like, what about the guys in the brain that are doing stuff? Okay, it became a telephone switchboard because you had like little operators doing the switches. And then in the 1940s and 50s, we were like, ooh, a computer. We've invented a computer. That must be what the brain is. Matthew Cobb is a great writer and scientist who's detailed this in his book. It's called The Idea of the Brain. Anyway, but the thing is, we get really bamboozled and fall in love with whatever the latest object is that we invented. And our latest thing that we invented is the computer. And so we're like, the brain is comprised of circuits. And so then we sort of over-index on these metaphors. And right now we're actually really bumping against the limits of what the computer metaphor can help us understand about the brain, because it is so far beyond that understanding. So, sorry, just to finish that, it's, I think bioelectricity research should start refocusing on things like wound healing, you know, cancer regeneration. You know, there are people who are trying to figure out the difference electrically between us and creatures that are able to regenerate limbs. All of that is going to be less complicated than trying to figure out the whole brain.
3: Sally Adie, thank you so very much for speaking with us, even if you had to use, you know, vibrating vocal cords to do it.
4: Thank you very much.
2: Sally Adie is a journalist, and she is the author of We Are Electric, Inside the 200-Year Hunt for Our Body's Bioelectric Code and What the Future Holds.
1: She suggests that cancer research is an area where the application of bioelectric therapy shows promise, but that application, too, is one that comes with caveats.
5: My name is Samantha Payne. I'm an assistant professor of biomedical sciences at the University of Guelph in Ontario, Canada.
2: Well, Samantha, you were trying to control cancer, limit cancer, in this case, breast cancer, and we're going to get to your study. But the way you're doing it, if I understand this correctly, is by controlling the potassium channels of cells. Because in one of your paper summaries, you say that changes in the resting membrane potential are associated with cancer cell invasion. So we want to look at what the resting membrane potential of a cell is.
5: Yeah, kind of like it's when it's in homeostatic conditions hanging out, that's what you would call the resting membrane potential, when you're not changing it with some sort of stimulus.
2: Okay, so like if we're just sitting on the couch, we're not moving, we're just watching TV, nothing else is happening, that would be a kind of homeostasis. Probably not the best analogy here. Trying to be too relatable here, but let's go with
5: it
2: this.
5: It works. It works.
2: Not sure about that, but okay. And so what is the relationship between the electrical charge of a cell and the growth of cancer?
5: Yeah, so some of the work that I did and that others have done in different cancers, so, you know, I'm in breast cancer, but there's been other, prostate is one, some brain cancers, similar things have been shown. You know, you have these breast cells and they can become cancerous. So the membrane potential changes. And essentially, usually what we've seen is that they're more negative inside. So they become depolarized. That's what it's called. So it has more negative ions or less positive ions, some sort of balance that causes it to be more negative. So basically, when we see this change, it seems to lead to these kind of downstream effects, we say, in the cell that are chemical or biological. So when they're more negative, it causes proteins to behave differently inside of a cell. And some of those changes means the cancer cells, they're able to replicate faster, so they make more of themselves faster. They can also move faster, like literally migrate through the body at a faster speed.
2: Okay, so when the cell's electrical balance is off, you said there are these downstream effects, and you mean within the cell. So then the cell starts not functioning in optimum way in a number of ways. You have demonstrated some encouraging results in your ability to control or limit breast cancer growth recently in a study. Can you summarize your results?
5: Yeah, so it's interesting. We went into the study, like I've been talking about, that the idea is that breast cancer cells are more negative, more depolarized inside. And so that's what makes them more cancerous. And we were specifically looking at a subset of cancer cells, and those are the ones that can metastasize. So the ones that go to other parts of the body and go to these other locations. And it turns out that those cells seem to use some of these bioelectric signaling changes in order to do that or to be better at this migration. So our hypothesis when we started the study was, if breast cancer cells are more negative, if we make them more positive inside, so if we force them to become more positive, will it decrease all these other things that make them cancer cells, essentially? So is it a way of almost like reversing that cancer cell phenotype or characteristics? So we made the cells more positive, and we observed a few things, like how well can they reproduce, so proliferation, how well can they move around in a dish, so migration. And so they actually got worse. So we made the cells more positive, and it actually made them into super cancer cells. They moved around like crazy. They proliferated like crazy. So it did the opposite of what we were expecting.
2: So is it about balance? You can't swing the charge too much the other way.
5: That's sort of what we concluded partly, was that it's not so much whether or not they become more negative or more positive. It's just the fact that it's changing, like that you're disturbing that resting potential that a normal cell would have. I was like, great, what am I going to do with this data, basically, because it's the opposite of what we were expecting. But we then went on to show the second half of that study is that, you know, we grew up these tumors inside mice, and then we treated the mice with a drug that actually blocks potassium channels. And when we did that, we found that actually we got a reduction in the number of cancer cells that went to the lungs of the mice. So it reduced that ability of the cells to migrate.
2: Okay, so the first part, you realize that if you had too much electrical charge, it swings the other way, and the cell does not like to be bumped out of its resting state. But the second part of the study underscored the role of these potassium channels, and that if you can target and control those potassium ion channels, you may be able to control the cancer. But in that case, it was a drug. It wasn't electricity you were using. It wasn't an electrode that you were putting on the tissue.
5: Yeah, that's a very good point, and something to distinguish. And what also makes this so complicated, this study, is there's that physical charge, like ion charge, but there's also the actual ion channels, which are, you know, proteins. And that's what the drug targeted. It actually plugs them, essentially.
2: Well, Samantha, then do you see potential for bioelectrical therapy somewhere down the line where you could actually apply electricity and actually stop the cancer growth?
5: I think so. I think realistically it would be combined with existing cancer drugs. I can't see it ever on its own becoming a strategy. So if you kind of combine it as a complementary strategy, I think that's probably where the value lies in this work, is using it as a way to target those cancer cells that are not touched by the regular drugs.
2: But does that reflect the state of the research now? I mean, is it just that we haven't practiced this enough? We don't know how to refine the application of electricity enough to be able to control cancer? Or that's just not what the future holds for this kind of therapy?
5: It's hard to say. So you may be, if you were talking to people looking at wound healing and things like that, you know, it's a little bit different. They talk about electric fields, which is across a whole tissue. I'm talking about within, you know, one cell kind of. But so my point is partly it's like a practicality kind of thing. So electric signaling and kind of applying an electric field or a charge, like, you know, directly to a part of the body is great if you have like skin or something like that. But how are you going to reach a tumor, you know, inside the body? It's pretty invasive, right? Like you'd have to stick a probe in. I mean, breast cancer, sure, that might work, but something like a glioblastoma cancer that's in your brain, you know, some sort of electric, whatever you want to call it, is just not feasible. But it, I mean, it could be, but I think we're really far away from that type of thing where we can, you know, stick something in the body and apply electric field and zap the cells and have them change. Like, I don't see that happening anytime soon. I think it's going to be these more kind of subtle drugs that can manipulate the ion channels and then indirectly change the potential. But that's my opinion.
2: Samantha Payne, thank you so much for joining us to talk to us about this very intriguing area of therapy.
5: Thanks. It was my pleasure.
2: Samantha Payne is a professor of biomedical sciences at the University of Guelph in Ontario, Canada. You know, Seth, one of the reasons we're skeptical about what electric medicine promises is because of the fad that you can shed body fat with a zap of electricity. Are you familiar with these claims?
3: Well, I've seen the advertising in the magazines. Yes, you just strap on this device, whatever it is, around your waist and watch the poundage melt away.
2: That's right, the belly fat burners. Did you know that electric belts promised this way back in the 19th century?
3: Well, remember, in the 19th century, electricity was still somewhat magical, right? Nobody knew quite how it worked, or at least not amongst the public, and consequently, any claim you made for it might be true.
2: And it might be true, the claims that we're hearing about the chip for the brain that the FDA recently approved.
3: But of course, the first thing from the FDA's point of view is not that the treatment is efficacious, but that it's at least safe.
2: But on the subject of efficacy with regard to using electricity in the cure for cancer, what we heard from Samantha Payne is that it can't, in fact, get malignant cells to flip back to being healthy ones. It's not that simple.
3: Well, of course, and that's, you know, that's cancer's story over and over again, that it's not very simple. Sadly, it's not very simple. It's not like infectious diseases where you can take out bacteria and you've solved the problem.
2: Coming up, an area of medicine where bioelectric therapy is showing great promise.
3: This episode of our regular look at critical thinking is Skeptic Check, the Body Electric.
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3: We've heard how the field of bioelectricity may be limited in its applications, such as to cancer treatment, but one area where the research seems very encouraging is the use of electricity to alleviate pain and inflammation.
7: I'm Kevin Tracy, the president of the Feinstein Institutes at Northwell Health, and I'm a neurosurgeon who's been fascinated by inflammation for 30 years.
3: He says that many diseases are rooted in inflammation.
7: Inflammation, for instance, can accelerate the growth of cancer and cause it to metastasize. Inflammation causes the pain and tissue damage that occurs in rheumatoid arthritis and inflammatory bowel disease. Inflammation is the reason that people became so sick after the COVID infections. So yes, inflammation is a major challenge to the diseases that affect potentially two-thirds of the deaths on the planet Earth every year.
3: Dr. Tracy is known for his study of the vagus nerve, a superhighway in the body extending from the base of our brain to our heart and digestive system. He describes how electrical stimulation of the vagus nerve can treat many diseases of inflammation, inspiring his contention that electricity could replace some of our medications. He begins with a case study.
7: There's a woman named Kelly Owens who has been writing about her illness for most of her adult life. And when she was a teenager, she developed severe symptoms of Crohn's disease complicated by a severe form of arthritis. And this became disabling for her for more than a decade. She traveled from New York to Hawaii and back, getting medical care to the extent millions and millions of dollars, and being put on some of the most powerful and dangerous medications that we have available today to treat inflammation. And these did not help her. She had sent me an email, and I referred her to a clinical trial being done by a company called Setpoint Medical, which I co-founded to use vagus nerve stimulation to treat inflammation. So this is a small computer chip that is implanted in the neck. And this activates the vagus nerve to turn off inflammation based on ideas that my laboratory found in the 1990s. And Kelly was one of the first patients treated, and she has had nothing short of a fantastic improvement.
2: And does Kelly still have the device implanted in her neck? Does that stay with her the way that, say, someone who has had a pacemaker implanted?
7: Yes, the device that Kelly has implanted, I would call a Generation 1 device. It's very much like a cardiac pacemaker. It's implanted under the collarbone, and then a wire, a lead, is channeled up over the collarbone up into the neck area where the vagus nerve is.
2: Well, let's talk more about the vagus nerve then. Now, this is the nerve that originates at the back of the neck and connects the brain to the rest of the body, and it's like the motherboard of our nervous system. Can you describe how it connects not just the electrical impulses of our nervous system, but it also sounds like it's controlling our immune system?
7: The vagus nerve originates in the bottom of your brain, at about the level of your eardrum. And it from there, it travels down through the neck, and it touches all the organs in your body, pretty much. Now, what's really important to understand about the vagus nerve is that there's not one vagus nerve. There's two. There's one on each side. And inside of those two vagus nerves are 80,000 nerves. So you really have 160,000 vagus nerves. And I like to think of it as a transatlantic cable connecting New York and London, carrying billions and billions of podcasts and movies and telephone calls and internet connections. These connections are racing back and forth from the body to the brain. 80% of the signals in these vagus nerves are informing the brain about what's happening in the body. And the other 20% of the signals are the brain reacting to the input to reset the function of the organs so that the organs operate in an optimal way, which we call homeostasis or health or balance or equanimity. And some 25 years ago, my lab discovered that these very same signals in the vagus nerve also control the immune system, and that these signals have the ability to turn off inflammation.
2: I'm having a hard time resisting, speaking of impulses, saying that. So it sounds like what happens in the vagus nerve doesn't stay in the vagus nerve.
7: I've resisted that expression for 25 years. Someday I'll say it, but not today.
2: Yes, leave it to me to make that silly joke. Okay, so when you were providing in Kelly's case, the electrical therapy that she received, it did more than provide a crude reset along the vagus nerve. It sounds as though you were able to direct the electricity to certain organs or areas of the body along those nerve fibers.
7: So in bioelectronic medicine, the goal is to be as precise as possible in targeting rather than 80,000 fibers, targeting perhaps, 100 or 200 or 20, whatever is necessary to target the molecular mechanism. And that goal can be accomplished through a number of different strategies. In the case of how the vagus nerve turns off inflammation, as it turns out, we estimate about 1,000 fibers are controlling how much inflammation is occurring in the spleen. And what's the good news about those 1,000 fibers is that they are exquisitely sensitive to electrical stimulation by bioelectronic devices. So what that means is we can put a cuff on one of the two vagus nerves, the left usually, and activate those fibers that turn off inflammation by applying a relatively low amount of current to the vagus nerve. So although technically the cuff around the nerve or the leads around the nerve may be stimulating, could theoretically stimulate 80,000 fibers, because we're only putting in a small amount of current, we're not seeing 80,000 fibers activated. But the fibers that turn off inflammation are activated. So we're not seeing significant side effects like slowing of heart rate or pain or off, quote unquote, off target effects. This is what has me so interested in this.
2: Just to follow up on how that works, you said that it turns off inflammation. Is it a binary system where you're turning it on or turning it off? I guess this is a way of asking why this works or how this works. Is there a way we can talk about that without getting too technical at the cellular level?
7: Well, we're still new in this. These are really important questions and ideas that you're framing. The way I think about this that has held up so far to 25 years of understanding, and I'm sure it could still be further refined or changed as we learn more, but this neural circuit controlling inflammation through the vagus nerve evolved over hundreds of millions of years. We've seen vagus nerve-like control of inflammation in roundworms and C. elegans, which are ancient animals, evolutionarily ancient and simple. We've seen it in all the mammals that have been studied, from mice to rats to pigs to humans. And so this is a highly conserved mechanism. So that's important as we think about this. The second thing that's extraordinarily important is when we activate the vagus nerve to turn off inflammation, it never turns it off to zero. It lowers the amount of inflammation. It doesn't immunosuppress. Now, the drugs we use, whether it's steroids or biologics that target TNF, IL-1, and IL-6, these cytokine molecules, these drugs are dangerous because they cause immunosuppression. The drugs block 100% of the inflammation whenever they can, whereas the vagus nerve stimulation only suppresses it 50 to 80%. So we're not seeing any immunosuppression. And from clinical experience now with 250,000 patients, give or take, who've had vagus nerve stimulation for epilepsy or depression or other conditions, we're not seeing immunosuppression, we're not seeing black box warnings. So there's a lot still to learn, but there's a lot of reason to be optimistic at this point based on what we already know.
2: Well, Kevin, I wonder if we could look at another way that electrical stimulation is being used to promote healing. And this is maybe tangential to your area of primary research, but significantly, DARPA, among other groups, has given millions of dollars to researching bioelectronic medicine around wound healing. And a lot of these grants have focused on so-called smart bandages. Can you describe how a smart bandage works? And do you see it as a promising option for using electricity to heal wounds?
7: DARPA has been a sponsor of my research over the past 25 years, and without DARPA's early support, I'm not sure this entire vagus nerve story would have been to the mature state it's at right now.
2: I think the unofficial DARPA motto is something like, imagine the world in 30 years and let's give it to you in five.
7: Yes. Yes. My dear friend and former DARPA leader, Jeff Ling, used to instruct his managers and his staff with the guidance of, yes, it's crazy, but what if it's yes? Now, I think that's where we are, frankly, with using bioelectronic medicine to treat wound healing. It's the early days, but I see a path based on deep scientific mechanistic understandings where one day we will be able to accelerate wound healing by using bioelectronic devices. And the reason I see this as possible is at least twofold. First, from what we know already, that it's possible to hack into nerves to control the nerve production of neurotransmitters. And we know that neurotransmitters can control the magnitude of the inflammatory response or the magnitude of inflammation. We should be able to take out the parts of inflammation that slow the healing and accelerate the parts of inflammation that help the healing. So that makes perfect sense to me. What I know not a lot less about, but see work going on and being described and published, is the role that individual cells use to communicate by modulating their electromagnetic fields that are either around or in the inside the cells. The best way, I think, for people to think about it in general, and there's been a lot written on this, is the fact that you can take a tadpole or other newborn reptiles and in the laboratory, and you can amputate a limb, and then by manipulating the electromagnetic field around the limb bud, you can control what kind of limb is regrown. And so it's clear that simply changing the electromagnetic field can change the response of stem cells and the healing process itself. And so this is clearly been done. And in order to transfer that to healing of wounds or regrowing limbs in humans, which sounds crazy, but who knows, if we understood enough about stem cells and understood enough about the electromagnetic fields that control them, maybe someday in 50 years, we will be able to significantly modify damage in adult humans. That this is what would be called the DARPA hard problem, but what if it's yes?
2: Well, we will keep our eye out for developments in this area. It just sounds so promising. Kevin Tracy, it is so nice to have you back on the program. Thank you for speaking with us.
7: Thank you for having me, and I look forward to speaking to you again.
1: That's Kevin Tracy, a pioneer in the field of bioelectronic medicine, talking about the potential of electrical stimulation to treat disease. He's a neurosurgeon and president of the Feinstein Institutes at Northwell Health in New York.
2: And that brings us to the big picture and our question: what is the potential of bioelectric medicine to treat pain and cure disease?
1: Yeah, well, I think the answer is we don't know the answer. We don't know yet enough to be able to fully evaluate what the possibilities are, but they certainly look promising because of the fact that, you know, the electric currents play a role in essentially all the functions of the body, including pain and disease and stuff like that. So if we can understand more, we can do more. It's like everything else in, well, medicine for sure, and applied science. The more you know, the more you can do.
2: And there's a possible parallel here. You know, we decoded the genome and then the microbiome, and now we're trying to decode our electrome. But if we do compare it to the deciphering of the genome, you know, Seth, we had a lot of promises that once we decoded the genome, it would clear up the mysteries of human evolution and give us control over disease. But the operation of those genes proved more complicated than we thought.
1: Yeah, well, for me, that's a familiar problem. It's like when I finally developed enough reading ability or vocabulary to read Shakespeare, but that didn't mean that I understood it, right? There's a difference.
2: And, you know, maybe Samantha Payne said it best when she said that we will continue to do experiments and we will find that some of them will prove to be more hype and they will join the long list of electric medicine going back to the 19th century that didn't work. And that's what it means to be skeptical around this new area of medicine.
1: It's also what it means to do experimental science. Most of what you try doesn't work. But, of course, that doesn't stop you from doing it because you know there is an experiment that will work.

0: This show would not be possible without the sparks of imagination from senior producer Gary Niederhoff and assistant producers Brian Edwards and Shannon Rose Geary. I am the executive producer of Big Picture Science, Molly Bentley.
1: And I'm Seth Shostak, senior astronomer at the SETI Institute. We'd like to give a big thanks to our listeners and our Patreon supporters.
0: The original music in the show is by Dewey DeLay and June Miyake. This Skeptic Check episode of Big Picture Science that examines the potential of electricity to heal the body is called Skeptic Check, The Body Electric.
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2: Skeptic Check is brought to you thanks to a generous grant from the Trimberger Family Foundation. 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
2: That's right, you are tuned in to Cafe Chill here with your host, Seth, bringing you plenty of laid-back electronic instrumental sounds for you to hang out and relax to, or soundtrack whatever it is you got going on around you, whether you're out driving or hiking, people watching, we got you covered. In this hour of the show, some later 2026 sounds from artist Marley Carroll, a little bit of Brother Tiger in the mix as well, with some tunes from the Fundamentals Volume 6 release. We got some Allison in here with a bit of that cosmic synthwave flavor. So all that and much, much more coming your way. You're hanging out here at Cafe Chill.

0: Your home for chill and down-tempo music. This is Cafe Chill.
1: That's right, this is Cafe Chill. Your host, Seth, here, as always, bringing you some rad sounds for you to hang out and relax to. A mix of relatively new sounds and old. Maybe some stuff you've never heard before, but it'll make you want to dive back further into some artists' catalogs. I'm going to be keeping it relatively straightforward in this hour. A little bit more of that relaxed pop instrumental sound. A little bit of romance. A little bit of adventure. And maybe some slow pulses of drama. It's nice to get a big mix of emotions throughout each of these little sets. Right now, I'm going to start you off with some sounds from Possums at Twilight. This track is titled Moments of Isolation, coming to you from the 2022 album Heracore. I hope you enjoy. This is Cafe Chill.

0: This is Cafe Chill. Chill. Chill. 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
1: Cafe Chill. Coming out of those sweet sounds of Marley Carroll, the track Cicadas, a single released in July of 2026. Such a beautiful song. I was out camping with a group recently, and it was about noon or so. We all decided, all right, it's time to get some stuff done. Some of us getting the kitchen ready for some lunch, some of us tidying up. That song came on, and it was so funny, just kind of hearing everyone go quiet while they just listened to the song and got some stuff done. And it seems like a really good track to make stuff like that happen. It was just everyone keying in and getting to work and just letting the music happen. It's a lot of fun, and a lot of Marley Carroll's songs are actually just great in general, but great for those moments. Two songs back, a little bit of Volo, taking us back to 2020, one of the good parts of the year. Title track to the Wild Mind EP, a beautiful, dramatic, somewhat sorrowful song, but also has plenty of great energy in it as well. Some Zane Alexander back there with End of Eons, a single from 2019. And a little bit of Possums at Twilight starting off that set with Moments of Isolation. You can find that on the album Heracore. Possums at Twilight does have quite a bit of music out there. It's always a joy going through whatever their latest release is. Sometimes reminding myself to go back and listen to some old stuff as well. My name's Seth. You are hanging out here at Cafe Chill as we stick to some more sort of pop electronic instrumental sounds, but we are mixing it up a little bit every now and then. And I'm going to do a bit of that right now with some Heather Pearls, the short track called Cast in Lemon and Sand. This is Cafe Chill.

1,000 dewdrops reflect the first spark.

0: This is Cafe Chill.
1: Cafe Chill. With those arms and sleepers sounds, a song that I have yet to get sick of, and that is actually a Crookrum remix of the track Disintegrating in Your Soul. You can find that on the Former Kingdoms remix album, but I always highly recommend going and listening to the original album in full first, and then going and checking out any of the remixes. It's nice to get a baseline of what these other artists were working with when they came into the equation. And it's also kind of weird and unfortunate sometimes when just the remix gets really big and the original just kind of plateaus a little bit. I understand why, but I always want to give credit to the original artists as well. Sometimes I trade off back to back, original remix, original remix, original remix. Create playlists just for that. Taking it back, two songs for you. A little bit of Rejoicer. That's the song Yesterday's Forest Magic featuring Seffi Zisling. Zisling? You can find that on the album Energy Dreams. Some Brother Tiger sounds out of 2026 with the track Mouthfeel from Fundamentals Volume 6. These Fundamental albums pretty much start off being created on live streams up on Twitch, and then eventually become one big cohesive project that Brother Tiger releases later on. I always highly recommend checking out some of those live streams. Reside in Flames with Sundials Telescopes, and a short track from Heather Pearl is called Casting Lemon in Sand, from one of my favorite mid-2010s albums, Body Complex. A little bit more house in there, a little bit darker oftentimes, but still very beautiful. Speaking of beautiful, I got some Visible Cloaks and Motion Graphics coming your way. My name's Seth, and you're hanging out here at Cafe Chill.

0: Cafe Chill.
1: A little bit of Angel Dust Mite back behind me, the song Kanji. Always a great little mixtape. But before that, we had a little bit of a synthwave moment, a few tracks in a row. Artist Fuji back there with two eyes with the track Blue Road from the EP titled EP Tape 3 from 2022. A bit of Night Flyer with a remix of their own track. The song's called Eternal Horizon. There are a few different versions. This is Night Flyer's remix of their original. Some Allison with the song Sinto from the August 26th release, tape number 5. Some Feverkin and Charisma with Golden. And Visible Cloaks and Motion Graphics with Terrazzo. Thank you so very much for tuning in to Cafe Chill and hanging out with us here. 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

0: to free. Rap on, brother, rap on.
1: Well, the only person talking about love, man, brother, is the preacher.

earlier I was talking about my father's letter, which actually was a 3-page poem, but I never told you what it said. In one verse he wrote, "To you I say that life is vain unless it raises you above. If you must know my inner thoughts, why, hush, my dear, it's love." He went on to say, "Get you some love, just make it enough." And my patient listener, did you get the lesson I told? And these words really did help change my priorities. My father was telling me something that I needed to hear, that there's nothing more important in life than love. And though I received his message more than 60 years after he wrote it, it was timeless. And what followed were some remarkable changes. I think I even made the Mirror Has Two Faces because it had a happy ending. It's true. After Funny Girl, The Way We Were, and The Prince of Tides, you know, it was time that the girl got the guy. Right? And as some of you may already know, I did.

Thank you.

sugar. You know you broke my heart ever since you went away. And you gotta feel it and like it.

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I'm a captain, tell him I'm gone. 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Take this hammer and cast. I'm a captain, tell him I'm gone.

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0: We'll be back in a little bit.
1: Thank you, everybody. We'll be right back after a few minutes for another set. Thanks.
2: All right, we're going to take 5 minutes. 5 minutes. 5 minutes. We'll be right back. 5 minutes.
3: Thank you. We're going to take a short break. We got a whole lot of more music coming.
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0: This is Radio Book Club on Big Cabbage Radio. My name is Marianne Cockle, and I'm here with Martha.
1: Hello.
0: And with Rebecca.
2: Hello.
0: And we are here to talk about 84 Charing Cross Road today. The book is by Helen Hanf, and it is an epistolary. I'm going to read from the back of the book so we know what the book is about. It says, this charming classic, first published in 1970, brings together 20 years of correspondence between Helen Hanf, a freelance writer living in New York City, and a used book dealer in London. Through the years, though never meeting and separated both geographically and culturally, they share a winsome, sentimental friendship based on their mutual love for books. Their relationship, captured so acutely in these letters, is one that will grab your heart and refuse to let go.
2: Well, that's quite the summary on the back there.
0: It is. Do you agree with you know, sometimes a blurb on the back misses the mark. I think this one hit the mark pretty well.
1: Yeah, I would agree with that. I think it's a great description and exactly what I felt reading these letters.
2: I would agree. The only thing I missed when we picked out this book is I thought it was fiction. And it was actually surprised me to realize that it's their actual letters back and forth, nonfiction, like their real correspondence. And that added a lot of depth to me.
0: Right.
2: Depth to the book for me.
0: How did we come to choose this book? I think it was Martha you decided?
1: Well, we were picking an epistolary novel for the Fireside Book Club, and Rebecca mentioned your love for this book, Marianne, and then we ended up going in another direction for the Fireside Book Club, so I thought, why not read 84 Charing Cross Road?
0: And I was so tickled because this book is kind of a hard sell. It's a very slim volume, but when I say, oh, it's these wonderful letters between a New Yorker and a London bookseller, and it just seems really dry when I describe it like that. So I am pleased that we got to read this because I really do love this book. And it's one of the very, very few books that I have reread. Mm-hmm. Well, let's talk about the epistolary form, which this book is. Rebecca had a definition.
2: Oh, yes. So epistolary, and I took this right off the internet. An epistolary novel is a novel written in a series of letters between the characters of a narrative. So it started off as basically letters between either diary entries of a person by themselves or letters between one or more characters. And it's grown as our technology has grown. And now epistolary includes everything from blog posts, emails, texts, recordings, diary entries, basically if it's a document used in the novel in some way, then that makes it an epistolary novel.
0: Yeah, I was surprised that newspaper clippings and media, as long as it's written down somewhere, so blog posts and things, mm-hmm. all are considered epistolary in mm-hmm. the modern definition of it.
1: And even captain's logs, we discovered that sort of...
0: Oh, like Star Trek?
1: Yeah, like Star Trek. That's the case for the book that we're going to read for Fireside Book Club. It's a fiction sci-fi, and it's two beings who are communicating sort of in that captain's log style, like a memo almost,
0: okay.
1: between ships. That's my understanding.
0: What's the book?
1: This is How We Lose the Time War.
2: Exactly.
0: Oh, right. Okay, so that This is How We Lose the Time War is for the next Fireside mm-hmm. in-person book club. Cool. What are some other epistolaries that you guys have read? Have you read anything?
2: Well,
0: it's not a common form, I don't think.
2: I think my first introduction to epistolary actually was Harry Potter.
0: Oh, really?
2: Not the whole series isn't considered epistolary, but it has some epistolary format because the characters write letters to each other. Mm-hmm. And that one captured my attention because the font even changes. It looks like a real letter.
0: Right.
2: And that just totally captured my imagination. So when I found out that there are more novels that are written just like that, I was mm-hmm. very excited.
1: Mm-hmm. I think my first introduction to the genre was the nonfiction book, The Guernsey Literary and Potato Peel Pie Society, which has a very similar premise to this nonfiction book, 84 Charing Cross Road. And another one that I've read recently is called Romantic Comedy. It's a women's fiction book. It's not only letters, but you see the relationship between the two characters develop through email and text. It's during the time of COVID. So it's sort of a romance, but they're separated by distance. And so a lot of that comes through their correspondence, which I thought is really cool. It just feels so private, like you're getting this insider's look into their lives. Even though they're fiction, it just brings so much more depth to the characters. And then Red, White, and Royal Blue, similarly, it's a romance novel by Casey McQuiston. And they do a lot of correspondence via text and email. And I just find it so engrossing to read private correspondence, or what would be private.
0: Right, right. I have read Dracula, and that's considered an epistolary because it's diary entries and letters. And Flowers for Algernon, that's an old classic from school, if you guys have read that. That's all diary entries. That one's very touching because it's diary entries all from the point of view of one character. So the entire story is from one person's point of view. A newer book, House of Leaves, is also an epistolary. That one we did a radio book club on a few years ago. If anyone wants to listen, it's in the archives. That one was fun. And one that's kind of homegrown is To the Bright Edge of the World by A.O. and Ivy, because that one has diary entries and letters back and forth. So if anyone's interested in other epistolary forms, I did come across a modern one that is entirely done in text messages, and that one is called TTYL by Lauren Miracle. It's a series. And it's been a while since I've seen it, but yeah, that one was cute. I haven't read it all the way through, just little bits to know what it was. Historically, the first one, first epistolary novel documented, is called Pamela from 1740. So it's not a very old, well, is that considered old? Is that an old format? I thought it would be much older, this style of writing.
2: It feels like a timeless format. It feels like, especially when you add diary entries in, it just feels like a very naturalistic way to show a story, or especially if the focus of the book is on the character's relationship. It seems like a really wonderful way to show that intimate, behind-the-scenes kind of look at how the characters get to know each other and their relationship forms, which, incidentally, is what I love so much about 84 Charing Cross Road.
0: It is really intimate. I mean, that's a really good way to describe it. In this book, it's entirely letters, mostly between Helene Hanf, the author, and her bookseller friend, Frank. But there are some other employees of the bookstore that have a couple letters in there, incidentally. This format, why do you think it is an effective way of storytelling?
2: Well, it feels like you're having the curtain. You get to see the people behind the curtain a little bit. And there's a lot of, well, it's funny because it is literally telling. It's epistolary, but it's showing you. It's like watching, it's like getting to hear two people have a private conversation in the next booth over. You get to hear things maybe they wouldn't say to other people, or to get a little bit of like we've said intimate a couple of times, but you do get an intimate look at their conversation, what topics they might choose.

0: Yeah, these were honest letters, I think.
1: You sort of see that in the book itself too, because Helene, she's writing to, and first she's just writing to inquire about certain hard to find books that she'd like to get a hold of, and it sort of progresses from there. But Frank is responding as the bookseller. He's responding from a professional position. And you see that in the way that they write their letters. Helene's are delightfully informal and stylized all over the place. She uses she like will put in a sentence or two before she even does her greeting at the beginning. But the letters from Marks and Co. are always incredibly formal.
0: Marks and Co. is the book-selling company.
1: Yes, that's the bookstore.
0: Bookstore.
1: They are like impeccably formatted in a business style with your header and all of that information in there. It's so you kind of see how they each approach writing. And I think the bookstore keeps the bookstore's correspondence on hand as a record. So you kind of do see that censorship or that self-censoring quality in both or in their letters.
0: In
1: the official
0: correspondence,
1: letters.
0: Yeah. What did you think of Helene's letters when she started sending, when she's past the inquiry and she's got more of her personality coming through the letters? They were brash. I was a little taken aback when I read the first few, because the bookstore letters, like you say, are so official, and hers are just so, I don't know how to describe them. What was your feeling when you first saw her informal letters?
2: I think similar to you, it took me a little bit to realize, oh, this is her sense of humor. And then once I realized this was just her sense of humor, it became very endearing to the story, and to see how her relationship with these correspondents developed, especially since there were some very odd pairings. Like Helene, like you said, very brash, typical New York American, whereas her correspondents in London were very reserved, but they shared this love of books that really helped the friendship blossom. But yeah, it took me a little bit to understand Helene's style, but once I did, I thought it was just so cute.
1: I love how she just teases them mercilessly. She
0: Yes.
1: does not hold back.
0: No, she had to apologize for teasing so much in one of her letters because she wanted to make sure they understood she was just teasing and that she appreciated everything that they did for her. Even though this story is nonfiction, these letters were the true correspondence. Did it feel like fiction, or did it feel like you were reading somebody's private diary?
2: To me, it felt like I was reading someone's diary, but it was engrossing enough. I found it to be a real page turner in a similar fashion that a fiction book might have the same effect on me. So it felt very real, but I just wanted to know what happened and where these letters went.
1: I would agree with Martha for sure. I have a really hard time reading nonfiction. A joke that I like my nonfiction as a podcast or an article, very short form to the point. But this book had me totally engrossed. I think I read it 3 times before today's recording. Oh, not today, but like to lead up to it, just because it just goes down so easy. Their discussions, their friendship, it's very enchanting, I think. It like casts a spell where you just gotta know what they said back.
0: Right. Yeah, it just seems so honest, the correspondence between the two. It really was honest, of course, the contents of the letter, but of their emotions and their humor and how they felt about each other and the appreciation they had for each other between Helene and Frank, I think comes through. And then when you every now and again, I would have to remember that it is nonfiction, that it was real, because I thought that the correspondence, they were all so rich. It's stripped of detail because it's not a narrative, but the contents were just so full of life, I thought.
2: And you see such an interesting glimpse into these historical moments through their letters.
0: Right.

0: that was really interesting to me, and it spans such a long period of time.
1: Since 20 years, yeah, 19 years.
0: It took us from just post-World War II rationing era all the way through up to the 60s, where they'd even mentioned Beatlemania. She said she wishes the fans weren't so loud or something to that effect. So I thought that was really interesting.
2: Yeah, it's very... it's just neat to see 20 years of correspondence. It starts in 1949, and the last letter, I believe, was 1969. Mm-hmm. And that just seems like such a huge scope of time, especially for them to continue correspond, for Frank to stay at the bookstore and for Helene to keep requesting books over mm-hmm. that time. It seems far-fetched that their friendship stayed throughout the years.
1: Yeah. Yeah. You know, about those war rations that you mentioned, Martha. Mm-hmm. You know, I've read about war rations. I've seen documentaries on it, but it really didn't hit home until these characters that we get to know, Frank and his family and the other workers there, how much they were rationed the food and what the black market was like. Not that it went into any detail, but how they could only get certain things through the black market. But Helene was able to get things through Denmark, was it? A European exporter. And it's only a few pages, but just the details that were presented really drove home what rationing was for the British during that time. I had no idea that it was so severe.
2: Me either. At one point they mentioned that they're limited to one egg per person per month is what mm-hmm. they were rationed.
0: Yeah.
2: And two tins of meat.
1: Two ounces of meat per family.
2: Per family.
1: Per week. Oh,
2: that just seems wild. I personally have not had to do without like that. And it really, I don't know, it kind of boggles the mind.
0: Mm-hmm. Yeah, you start in your mind trying to figure out how would you divide that up amongst a family, and it just, that was very impactful to me as well. And so Helene ended up sending Christmas and Easter boxes to the employees at the bookstore, and I think that was one of the points where you really saw these relationships deepen, because mm-hmm. they realized how much Helene cared about them, and it meant so much to them to get these gifts.
1: Right.
0: And I thought that was a really touching part of the story.
1: Yeah, yeah. I love how the neighbor gave another gift in return of Irish lace. And can you imagine getting a hand-embroidered tablecloth of Irish linen? Mm-hmm. That must have been just so beautiful.
2: Mm-hmm. As an aside, we all watched the movie adaptation mm-hmm. for this as well. And that's just a detail that stood out from the movie is when Helene receives her tablecloth
1: mm-hmm.
2: and she's showing it off to her friends, and they immediately, the first thing they do is they touch the threads
1: mm-hmm. yeah.
2: that were embroidered yeah. into the cloth. And I imagine what that must have felt like, you know,
1: yeah.
2: just must have been such a wonderful moment.
1: Mm-hmm. That cloth was embroidered by Frank's neighbor, who is 80 years old. And it's just so incredible. I don't know if things like that happen anymore. Or if they do, I'm just not in the right circles.
2: Well, it speaks to me to like how special Helene's correspondence was with the bookstore. And it's mostly Helene and Frank writing back and mm-hmm. forth to each other. But you do see a few letters from the other booksellers, from Cecily and from the neighbor as well. And I just love that Helene from New York, with her witty letters, her strange little stylized writings, she just like touches the lives of a lot of people in Frank's circle, from his wife and his children to his coworkers to his upstairs neighbor. It just is wild the way that we can form connections with each other over such small things like books.
1: Like books, yes. The art of letter writing, because this entire book is letters, Frank's letters are written by the secretary, and we said that they're official letters, and Helene's is, her letters are almost a stream of consciousness. She just blurts out whatever she writes. The typos and all, they're all in there. And in this case, they're both socially acceptable once you get over the first hump of being offended. But what do you think of the art of letter writing in the modern day? Do we still know how to write letters like these? Would we be able to maintain a correspondence like this?
0: I would like to hope that we could, but I do think that it's probably somewhat of a dying art. I think I was lucky enough to still be taught how to write a letter in elementary school. We had pen pals, but it's not something that I've really been able to keep up on throughout the course of my life. I used to write letters to my grandma, my aunts, my uncles, but in recent years, everything's been through email and text and that sort of thing, and I do wonder if kids these days learn letter writing in school.
1: Yeah.
0: I don't really know. I don't have the answer to that.
2: Yeah, I think like a lot of specialized art forms, I guess, you probably have people who seek it out or who aim to keep it alive for the sake of keeping it alive. I just remembered when I was in basic training, we wrote a lot of letters, and that was pretty common, but that was back in 2010.
1: You wrote letters to whom?
2: Home,
1: oh, to
2: family,
1: home.
2: And okay. Friends. Mm-hmm. You know, you just write. That's because when I was in, you didn't have your phone on you or access to any electricity or electronics. So you just had to write home. You know, that's how you kept in touch and found out what everybody was up to.
1: So just like in the movies, it's mail call.
2: Yeah, and, no, exactly. Yeah,
1: wow.
2: Yeah, mail call. Yep.
1: No kidding.
2: Yep, and you got in trouble if anybody sent you gummy bears.
1: What? In a care package?
2: Yeah, yeah. Oh. Not allowed.
1: Not allowed.
2: But but that letter writing, I remember that's the last time probably I sat down to handwrite a letter with any intention.
1: We used to write letters. I'm much older than you guys. We used to write letters all the time, and the letters would take weeks to get to their destination, and then the recipient would ponder and write and... and I think I mentioned before, we used to write a draft of the letter and then copy it into stationery. And the stationery edition was in ink, but we would do a draft in pencil so that all the eraser marks and everything would not show up in the final version. But anyway, it would take weeks to get to the destination, then they would take a couple of weeks to write back, and then that would take weeks to get back to us, because we used to have something called surface mail, and it was cheaper than air mail, and it would go by ship, and the air mail was just extravagant. So we did have air post, which was paper that was pre-stamped, and you fold up the paper into the letter, like that piece of paper is the envelope and the letter and everything. It was all, and that was a cheaper way to go airmail if you had to. But most of our letters went surface mail. And the anticipation, you know, once you sent a letter off and you had to wait a month for it to come back, I mean, that was really sweet. Whereas now you just pop off an email and it could just be one or two questions and then it gets immediately answered. Whereas in a letter, you know, paragraphs and paragraphs with questions at the end, and then when you respond, you go through them like a checklist one by one and write pages back. So I do miss that, but it was really time consuming. So.
2: It's a little easier just to fire off a text and get a thumbs up back.
1: Right.
0: But the letter was so well thought out, and I still have letters I've saved from my grandmother, who's now passed. So I like the nostalgia of being able to pull out a letter revisit it and reread it over and over again, whereas we don't really do that with emails and texts.
1: Right.
0: I mean, I suppose we could, but it just feels different somehow.
1: Yeah.
2: Well, how special is it to have your grandmother's handwriting to you, you know, thoughts and words that she wrote just to you? Like that, there is something special about that.
1: And the
2: that.
1: Stamp she chose on the envelope.
0: And the stationery.
1: And the stationery that was chosen. Yeah. Yeah. So different. What about thank you notes? Are those still... Everybody's smiling at me. Do people write thank you notes?
0: I definitely will write a thank you note every now and then, but it's usually through the course of my professional life as a real estate agent. Thanking someone for a referral or thanking them for their business or the way that they handled a certain transaction and that I appreciated them. Mm-hmm. But mm-hmm. as far as in my personal life, it's not something that I do quite as often.
1: So from birthday gifts, you don't write thank you notes?
0: No.
1: You just do a text?
0: Yeah, probably a text or in person, give yeah. the person a hug and mm-hmm. say thank you.
2: Mm-hmm. Yeah, at the risk of sounding like a horribly ungrateful person, I don't think I've ever written a thank you note before.
1: But you've expressed thanks, but not through mm-hmm. a card.
2: It just wasn't a thing in our family to do thank you notes. Right. Like, I've always heard about that in like sitcoms or media, you know, like mm-hmm. like someone will have a bar mitzvah and they don't get their money from it until they've written a thank you note to right. everybody or something.
1: Right.
2: But in my personal real lived experiences. No.
1: No. What about sympathy cards? Those are still things that are, I think, expected to be in a card.
2: Mm-hmm. I think so. And that I've been more familiar with. It's sort of like, you know, you send it from the office or from mm-hmm. like all your coworkers and you get everybody together and everybody writes a note and you mm-hmm. send that off. But mm-hmm. it's, you don't typically see it like individual.
1: How about aunts and uncles, sympathy cards, grandparents? Mm-hmm. No from Rebecca.
0: Yeah, I do think I have some more formal relationships with more elderly people in my family. Mm-hmm. Just the way mm-hmm. I was raised and the distance, because of Alaska, we can be quite far from our families. So I do think there's a few aunts and uncles that I do have that relationship where it's just a Christmas card or a sympathy right, card right. every now and then. And I did just hear of a loss in the community where I thought to myself today, oh, I should write them a mm-hmm, card. Mm-hmm. So it does still mm-hmm. come up in that capacity
1: yeah.
0: from time to time.
1: I also realize that I don't have people's addresses mm-hmm. like I used to. Mm-hmm. And so then it has to be an email or a text yeah. because I have their digital address, but I don't have a physical address.
0: I have a tip from you from a real estate agent.
1: Oh, yeah.
0: If you want to know, if you want to do a little internet research, I'll say you can use the borough website.
1: Oh, yes.
0: To get their address.
1: Yes, yes.
0: In a pinch.
1: Uh-huh. Yep.
0: Of course, there's a risk it'll be returned to sender if you have it wrong. But
1: oh, right. Yeah.
0: It's worth a try.
1: Because that's the property owner's address, right?
0: Yeah, yeah, usually they have the mailing address on there, too.
1: Yeah. I wanted to mention that the bookstore, we as bookstore at Fireside Books, we do mail correspondence sometimes. Sometimes they come from England, of all places. We get inquiries, and those letters tend to be in a British style, which kind of makes us kind of go posh when we respond as well. But we also correspond with, we are vendors to institutions, correctional institutions. Mm-hmm. And those, because there's no internet access, those are all by letter. And so we do continue to do snail mail correspondence with correctional institutions.
2: I do have to say it's pretty charming getting a letter like written out with the books that somebody wants, and
1: yes,
2: you know, they're usually unfailingly pleasant and polite.
1: Yes,
2: the letters, you know,
1: yes.
2: And it's just there is something special about letter writing.
1: Mm-hmm. Mm-hmm. Yes,
2: We also got a couple of postcards over the pandemic to
1: yes.
2: do a little postcard exchange.
0: Mm-hmm.
2: So things like that still happen.
1: I have trouble writing on postcards because there's not enough space.
0: Yeah.
1: Oh. I always end up writing on the address portion, and then I have to highlight the address because I've written too much. I wanted to remind our listeners, this is Big Cabbage Radio, and we are talking about 84 Charing Cross Road by Helen Hampf as part of our radio book club for this month. We were just talking about letter writing and how we've lost that art form. But this book really brings back that nostalgia, for me at least. I don't know, does that translate to like modern kids these days? Would they understand? I think they would still get the charm of the book.
0: Mm-hmm.
1: But would the nostalgia be there?
2: Oh, the nostalgia. Hmm. It's hard to be nostalgic for something if you haven't had it.
1: That's what I was thinking, yeah.
2: But I think that, as we've said a few times now, like, the letter writing is so intimate and charming that, like, anybody would read that and see what was special about mm-hmm. it and see why they were friends for so long and for so many years, and how Helene sort of made her way into, like, Frank's other relationships, too, because she starts writing letters with his wife, too.
1: Yeah.
2: And I believe, please correct me if I'm wrong, but I think one of the letters is from one of his girls, too.
1: One of the daughters, yes. Mm-hmm. Mm-hmm. mm-hmm. And the secretary is in the shop as well. Mm-hmm. And I love how each of them write him a thank you note mm-hmm. behind Frank's back.
0: Yeah.
1: They don't want Frank to know, because Frank has taken on Helene's correspondence as his private account.
2: Mm-hmm. Yeah.
1: So very cute.
2: So they all sneak thank yous for the packages that she sends mm-hmm. back to her. And,
0: yeah.
2: And then when Frank writes back, he says, "Sorry, you haven't heard a thank you from her." But little does he know.
0: She did, yeah. That's
1: right,
0: cute.
1: Right. Do these lives seem mysterious because they're so far in the past? Is there a little bit of mystery of how they might have lived? I mean, especially in Britain,
0: mm-hmm.
1: When they talk about the post-war reconstruction and talk about elections that are current at that time.
2: Well, it definitely has an air of mystery to it. One thing I really like about nonfiction like this, kind of, Martha, you kind of touched on this earlier, is like the details we can learn mm-hmm. about the time period. It's my favorite way of learning history. It makes it seem real and alive and breathing mm-hmm. and tangible in a way that actually mattered to people.
1: Right.
2: As opposed to what I like to jokingly call old dead white man history, where it's all facts and figures and dates, yes. but there's none of that juicy lived detail, and that's what I really appreciate about this mm-hmm. is gleaning what life may have been like for them. Mm-hmm. I mean, Frank talks about getting their first car.
1: Right.
2: Ever.
1: Yes.
2: And
1: it was 13 years old. The car was ancient.
2: And then he was well into adulthood at that point. And to me, that boggles my mind, because I've been raised with this mindset of 16, get your license. Mm-hmm. Maybe you get a little beater from your parents if you're lucky. It just seems wild that they lived that whole time, no car.
1: Mm-hmm. Mm-hmm.
0: There was a lot that was left to the imagination about their lives in the book, because you only get so much detail from a letter. But that's what I loved about the movie adaptation, is that...
1: Yeah, let's talk about the movie.
0: Yeah, mm-hmm. it helps fill in those gaps. And I'm not sure if they... what's the word I'm looking for? If they worked with Helene for the adaptation or not, I didn't really research that.
1: So, I think she did participate in the screenwriting.
0: Oh, that's great.
1: I think so.
2: Spoiler alert, Helene actually does get to go to England later in her life she doesn't actually get to visit 84 Charing Cross Road while it's an active bookshop. Mm-hmm. But when she goes, it's so she can work on the script with the BBC part of it.
1: Right.
0: Yeah, that's great. So I think that really helped to fill in a lot of the gaps of what was going on behind the scenes outside of the letters and what their lives were like, which I thought was really cool to watch.
1: Mm-hmm. Mm-hmm. Did you like the movie, Rebecca?
2: Oh, I loved it. I thought it was... I was fully ready to be bored. I was like, how do you adapt a book like this into something that's entertaining and watchable?
1: Right.
2: But they do. It's got Anne Bancroft as Helene and... Anthony Hopkins as Frank,
1: mm-hmm.
2: and they're both...
1: And Mrs. Frank...
2: Oh, Nora.
1: Nora mm-hmm. is Judi Dench.
2: Yes, yeah. a very young Judi Dench.
1: Yeah,
2: I loved seeing Helene's brownstone in New York mm-hmm. and actually seeing what that would look like and who might be hanging around outside of it or visiting her in the hallway. Just those little slice of life details that are hinted at in letters but aren't really... I mean... They're letters. They're snippets. There's mm-hmm. no way to go into all those details.
1: Yeah. Yeah.
0: I know. I love the scene where Frank was dictating to his secretary to write the letter, and then you see the scene of her secretly writing a letter,
1: mm-hmm.
0: and he's
1: mm-hmm.
0: looking at her kind of wondering, what is she doing?
1: Right, right.
0: It was, so many cute details like that.
1: And the portrayal of the little bookshop I thought was really cute.
2: So charming. I would have loved to go to 84 Charing Cross Road.
1: Right.
2: Could you imagine, like, getting to see... Helene's friend Maxine writes her a letter. Mm-hmm. Describes, she gets to go to England, and Helene is eaten up with jealousy. And Maxine describes it, and it's just some of the most beautiful. If you've ever loved a bookshop, well, you know mm-hmm. what that feels like. It just is some of the most beautiful description, with the gray oak shelves that have lost their color because they've had so much dust over the years.
1: Right.
2: Like, it's just, it's so charming.
1: Yeah, and the smell of a bookshop, and it's all used books, so mm-hmm. it has definitely a different vibe.
2: But they're antiquarian. Thank you.
0: Mm-hmm. Yes.
2: Antiquarian uh-huh. books, so they're mm-hmm. even more, like yeah. they have so much history in
1: yeah.
2: each book.
1: Yeah. And the history of the books, Helene talks about this several times, how she won't buy a book she hasn't read previously, because that's like buying a dress you haven't tried on. Mm-hmm. So all of her books are used books, mm-hmm. and she loves how they open up to certain passages that the prior owner had read over and over again. Mm-hmm. And so she loves to have that connection with the prior owners of these books. Mm-hmm.
2: Helene is just all about connection somehow. I wonder if she knew that about herself, that seems like something she really prized, was her connection with others.
1: Well, she said in when Helene was aged, I can't remember how old she was when she died, but she lived a long life. But here's a quote from her. "If I live to be very old, all my memories of the glory days will grow vague and confused, till I won't be certain any of it really happened. But the books will be there on my shelves and in my head. The one enduring reality I can be certain of till the day I die."
0: Cute.
1: Yeah.
0: Helene seems like a woman who romanticized her life, and that's a trend that you see on social media now that people will talk about. You know, we might not have it all, but what we have is pretty great. And if you take the time to appreciate it and romanticize your life, you can really find joy in the small things. Mm-hmm. And that's mm-hmm. what I think about when we talk about her opening up a book to the page someone else loved, mm-hmm. And that connection with other people. I think that was something really special about her.
1: Remember when she ordered a book and Frank sent it to her from England, and he didn't write the inscription on the flyleaf,
0: yes.
1: and he wrote it on a card instead, and she was furious.
0: Yep.
1: she wanted him to write in the book, so that that connection is much more concrete.
2: Mm-hmm. Yeah. She said that it was the bookseller in them, because it was the gift of a poetry.
1: Right.
2: In return for her crates of food mm-hmm. she had been sending. Mm-hmm. And she said that you're probably thinking about saving like the monetary value mm-hmm. of the book, mm-hmm. but you lessened its
1: for
2: emotional
1: the current owner.
2: Value
1: right.
2: for her.
1: Right. Right. And, you know, I'm the type that my books are pristine. There's nothing in them. Don't write in them or anything. Mm-hmm. Unless I'm studying the book, then mm-hmm. I write all over it. Mm-hmm. And of the books that I do find more valuable to me personally are the ones that I've invested that time to write in and break the binding and everything. But mm-hmm. typically, when I read a book, I keep it pristine mm-hmm. so that I can return it to for used book credit.
0: Yeah, which is great. But I imagine, you know, say that your family members find the books that you've annotated mm-hmm. in after you're gone, how special that would be
1: yeah.
0: and how meaningful that would
1: yeah.
0: be to loved ones. I think that's really cool to think about. It makes me want to start marking up my books, because I
1: right.
0: don't generally do that either.
2: I love finding people's notes in books. It's one of my favorite things, because you just get a sense of what they were thinking, maybe, or mm-hmm. like what they were pondering. And when we read, it's such a personal thing.
1: Mm-hmm.
2: You're always reflecting on your own life, I feel like, or what's happening to mm-hmm. you at the time when you read other books as a way to connect with the literature. At least I do. So it's just cool to see what other people thought, or like the questions they had. My favorite was someone just circled a whole passage and wrote, "What?"
1: Yeah. I have a funny story. I used to teach high school, And I was tutoring this student in Lord of the Flies, of all the books. And I had my margin notes, my annotations, all over my copy of the book. And I was teaching this book to a kid who was at risk. And so he wasn't a very strong reader, but he was getting into it. And then he stole my book.
0: Oh.
1: And I was so touched. And of course, you know, I didn't report or anything because I thought, good for you, you know.
0: Yeah.
1: Yeah, if you're going to get into it enough to steal my book,
0: yeah,
2: there
1: go
2: it's
1: for
2: like
1: it.
2: A mark of pride.
0: Oh my goodness.
1: So let's go back to the movie. Because Martha, I listened to your podcast. Martha does podcast called All Books Allowed. And you did one recently about movie adaptations,
0: mm-hmm.
1: and how sometimes they're good,
0: yeah.
1: sometimes they're not, and whether you read the book before you see the movie.
0: Mm-hmm.
1: I just wanted to say that, yes, I think there's only one or two movies that I like better, and like Water for Chocolate was one of them.
0: Oh,
1: that's a little aside.
0: Mm-hmm.
1: I thought the movie was really, really well done.
0: Mm-hmm.
1: But what about this book? What about 84 Charing Cross Road, the book versus the movie?
0: I think that I'm glad that I read the book first, but as far as a movie adaptation goes, I don't think it's necessarily better or worse, but I think that it just really complements the book so
1: mm-hmm.
0: well, because
1: mm-hmm.
0: like we said, it just kind of fills in the gaps in your imagination of what life was really like at that time in the two places.
1: Mm-hmm.
0: So, yeah, I was a big fan of the adaptation, and I think that I usually always say read the book first, because then you're really letting your imagination do the heavy lifting, which I think is a huge part of reading.
1: Mm-hmm.
0: But this adaptation really complemented the book in a great way.
1: I saw the movie first.
0: Did you?
1: Yeah,
0: oh.
1: I saw the movie first, and then I found out it was a book, and so then I picked up the book
0: mm-hmm.
1: because I liked the movie.
0: Mm-hmm.
1: And then I read the book, and I thought, wow,
0: mm-hmm.
1: the book is really... The movie was sweet, but the book really got to my core.
0: Mm-hmm. That's interesting to know mm-hmm. that you didn't like the movie more just because you saw it first.
1: Right.
0: Sometimes I wonder.
1: Yeah, yeah. Mm-hmm. I thought the movie was a very charming movie,
0: mm-hmm.
1: and then when I read the book, it was like, wow.
0: Aww.
1: Yeah.
2: Yeah, this book does live on Marianne's recommend shelf at the store, which is how we found it.
1: Yes. Yes. Truly. Did anyone cry?
2: Oh,
1: from the book or the movie?
0: I cried. Yes. I mean, spoiler alert. I cried when Frank died in the
1: mm-hmm.
0: book.
1: Yeah.
0: That was it was just so touching and heart-wrenching.
1: Yeah. Yeah. Well, we know from the back of the book, but also in the movie
0: mm-hmm.
1: that we know that Helene gets to the bookstore too late.
0: Mm-hmm.
1: That we do know, but even knowing that, it's just so heartbreaking.
0: Mm-hmm.
2: Well, it's, I don't know, it's particularly interesting because it is such a page-turner of a book. I was very invested, and I wasn't paying attention. It's a slim book. You kind of
1: yeah.
2: can tell when you're coming up on the end, but I didn't notice.
1: Mm-hmm.
2: I was just reading,
1: mm-hmm.
2: and then you read their correspondence back and forth. You read a little bit of Nora's, that's Frank's wife, her correspondence. And then Helene writes another inquiry,
1: mm-hmm.
2: As usual.
1: Mm-hmm.
2: She wants a set of Jane Austen's for a friend. Mm-hmm. And the next letter you get back is a very cold
1: mm-hmm.
2: letter, very formal,
1: mm-hmm.
2: From the bookstore.
1: Subdued.
0: Mm-hmm.
2: Yeah, and it yeah. just says, sorry to have to tell you this, but Frank passed away.
1: Mm-hmm.
2: We just had his funeral last week. And it, for me, it was like a glass of cold water in the face.
1: Mm.
2: It immediately, like, catapulted me out of this fun little reading frenzy I was in.
1: Right.
2: And I was like, oh, my gosh. And the tears
1: yeah.
2: were instant.
1: Mm.
2: And it was just regret, I
1: mm-hmm.
2: guess.
1: Mm-hmm.
2: Because she never gets to meet Frank in person.
1: Right.
0: Mm-hmm.
1: Right. Yeah, airfare was so expensive at the time, and she had to have dental work done, so she never got to
2: well,
1: go
2: the poor,
1: to England.
2: I mean, over 20 years, something just kept happening.
0: Yeah.
2: She
1: mm-hmm.
2: had to move. She, I mean, just like
1: yeah.
2: real life.
1: Mm-hmm.
2: Just things kept getting in the way, and she never got to save up for it. But,
1: right. Right.
2: I did immediately after I was done with the book Google if Helene ever got to go to to England in general in 84 Charing Cross Road. And she does, but the store isn't open anymore.
1: Right.
2: She gets there.
1: And there is another book about her traveling to England, which I haven't read yet, but I'm definitely going to read. It's not letters, obviously, because there's no Frank.
0: Mm-hmm.
1: But I'm interested to see what her writing style is, because she was a script writer, so I don't know what her narrative style is going to be like, so that'll be interesting.
0: Yeah.
1: I just wanted to remind our listeners, it's Radio Book Club. We are discussing 84 Charing Cross Road by Helene Hampf, and I'm here with Martha and Rebecca. My name's Mary Ann. Mm-hmm. We're just talking about the movie of the book and how I liked the, I guess I liked the book better than the movie, not saying that I don't like the movie.
0: Mm-hmm.
1: I've watched the movie a few times, but I've read the book more times. And I don't reread books at all, but this one I do, because this one just, I almost want a hard copy of it, you know, a hardcover copy, so that I could just kind of sit and cozy up and just read a few letters. Out of it. That's the kind of book it is.
2: Mm-hmm. I almost do want to do a, I don't actually, but I almost want to do a book club where you read through the books that she mentions.
1: In
2: her, where the ones that she's requesting in her correspondence.
1: Mm-hmm.
2: It just seemed like she had such an interesting taste.
1: Yes, yes.
2: I say not really, though, because Helene loved nonfiction.
1: Right.
2: And had a really hard time reading fiction.
1: Right.
2: And I'm the opposite.
0: Yeah. But it would give great context to some of her comments and, you know, some of the things that they talk about in the letters. That is a smart idea to do.
1: Yeah. She criticizes certain translations or incomplete collections.
2: She was deaf on the excerpts. Excerpts from. She wanted the real thing.
1: The real completes, yeah.
2: Some of her funniest letters are when they mistakenly send her the wrong version of books or versions that she does not quite care for. She's not, Helene is not quiet with her opinion.
0: She's not.
1: How would the mood of this story have changed if she was actually able to visit Frank? Talking about the mood of the whole narrative. If she actually got to, I mean, she has met Mrs. Frank, Mrs. Dole, but if she actually got to meet Frank, what would that encounter have been like?
2: I wonder if they would have been disappointed. Or, you know, you build something up, or you build a person up. Because this is, I guess we should say, this is not a romance at all.
1: Right.
2: It's not a love story.
1: Not like a love story.
2: A romantic love story.
1: Mm-hmm.
2: It's a platonic love story, I think.
1: Yep.
2: But I wonder if they would have been disappointed in each other.
0: Either that, or their friendship would have become even closer and deeper.
1: That's what I hope for.
0: Yeah, that's what I kind of imagine. And there's a potential that the letters would become even more personal or intimate.
1: Mm-hmm.
0: Not in a romantic intimacy kind of way, but just
1: she would have been
0: go
1: like,
0: a little deeper.
1: Yeah, she might have been like the auntie from New York to the daughters, that sort of thing. Yeah, I've wondered what their encounter would have been like, because she's so brash and he's so gentle
2: and reserved
1: and you know, she's a spinster from New York and and he's a family man. And yeah, I've wondered
2: at the end of the book, that's why it hits so hard, because you're left with all of those wonderings, you know, of like maybe they could have had something even more special and they just missed it.
1: Do you think such a relationship can exist now in the age of digital access?
0: I do think that you hear of people who become friends through social media, and they can really develop a deep friendship online. I certainly think it would be different, though, because on social media, you see a person, you know what they look like.
1: True.
0: More of an idea of what their life is like. Of course, it's just the highlight reel. But there would be less mystery than in this case.
1: Yeah, in the book, they couldn't even afford to exchange photographs.
0: Mm-hmm.
1: So I think there was one instance of photographs being exchanged. Mm-hmm. Mm-hmm. But they, in England, they never knew what she looked like. Mm-hmm. She never sent a photo.
2: It was a subject of much much discussion, though. Everybody had their theory about who Helene was and what she was like. And, yeah.
1: They imagined her glamorous, and she says that she's in moth-eaten sweaters. Very cute. Many people these days buy, what did you call it, Martha? The audiobook trophies?
0: Oh, yes, audiobook trophies.
1: Mm-hmm. And they buy these books that are the books of audiobooks that they've listened to, so they've actually not read the book. Mm-hmm. Like on paper.
0: On paper. Mm-hmm.
1: Yet they will buy the book so that they could put it on their shelves. And the books are never cracked open at all. They're just there to be dusted, I guess. Mm-hmm. What do we think of that? Is that is listening to a book considered reading the book? Is it to me, it's a different experience.
2: I don't want to step on Martha's toes because her podcast is a whole whole episode discussing this. But for me, I think listening is reading the book. I think it's kind of, it is a different experience perhaps, but I think it kind of is quibbling to say, you know the story in its entirety, you know the characters' journeys, but you didn't really, I'm doing air quotes, read the book, so it doesn't count. It just doesn't make sense to me. I think it counts.
1: Yeah. You think it counts?
2: I think it counts.
0: Yeah. On our podcast, my sister and I, we do believe that all reading is good reading, and audiobooks are definitely reading. However, like Rebecca said, it is a different experience listening to a book versus having it on paper. So I am guilty of buying audiobook trophies. However, I do tend to read them. If I listen to an audiobook and I really fall in love, if it's a five-star read for me, I will tend to go through and read it on paper to get that different experience so that I can savor it and read through the passages that I really liked and remind myself.
1: Do you have the audiobook voice in your head when you're reading?
0: No, not always. I recently reread Bringing Down the Duke by E.B. Dunmore on paper. The first time I read it was as an audiobook. And I had that same thought, like similar to watching the movie first, would it kind of ruin, quote unquote, the experience of reading it? And I think enough time had passed that it didn't. I still had my own internal voice of what my imagination is when I went through and reread it. And it was a different experience. And I still loved the book even more when I read it on paper.
1: Oh, no kidding. Yeah.
0: Yeah, so
1: I probably should have listened to it. I couldn't get through the book.
0: And see, that's why I love audiobooks because it sometimes just that different experience, different format of reading will allow you to get into a different sort of story or that kind of thing. And it's great for accessibility for different folks, too.
1: Yeah, and I wondered if this book would do well as an audio with different voices.
2: Actually, I think I would love that.
1: Yeah,
2: wouldn't that be fun? I think that the letter writing, it's so conversational. You would miss out on Helene's bizarre stylized letters. You would miss out on
1: the typos and the capitalizations. Yes.
2: Her neighbor, Brain.
1: Brain, yes.
2: But
1: her neighbor was named Brian, but she kept mistyping it as Brain.
2: Almost every time.
1: Yeah.
2: That honestly bugged me a little bit. But you'd miss out on that part, but I think it would lend itself wonderfully well to the characters having a conversation because that's what they're doing.
1: Yeah. I've thought it would be a much lighter read if it were an audio and it wouldn't have the where I would read passages and I would just kind of put the book down and ponder it a little bit. I miss that when I listen to audio because it keeps going. You know, it doesn't give you the pauses to kind of digest passages.
2: But you can go back and listen again.
1: Yeah, and it's so that's what I end up doing. I end up rewinding so much that it takes me like three times as long to listen to an audiobook.
0: And it can be a lot harder to find that specific spot where you're trying to reread.
1: Right. Mm-hmm. Well, what did we think? Was it a thumbs up, thumbs down?
2: Oh, yeah, I loved this one. This is one of my favorites I've read in a while.
1: Good. Excellent. Yeah. Excellent.
0: I would say enthusiastic thumbs up.
2: It's a book I'll keep for my shelf.
1: Yes. And, you know, I've kept it. I've turned it in for used book credit. I've bought more copies. Oh. So I think I need to just give up and actually keep it so that I don't keep rebuying the book over and over again. Well, this was Radio Book Club on Big Cabbage Radio. This is Mary Ann, and I'm here with Martha and Rebecca. We are talking about 84 Charing Cross Road by Helene Hanf. Next month for July, I wanted to give a heads up. Judy Getty will be back with special guest Jody Anderson, and they will be reading Dispersals on Plants, Borders, and Belonging by Jesse J. Lee. So come on back for that. It'll be really interesting. Thanks for listening.

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Only this place on a Saturday night, Gus Gambler's cares to meet. 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

life is a journey. We'll get them together. 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

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He was bottom out lonesome. He was too tired to care, keeping one step ahead of the rain. Well, he blew into Broken Bow late last year, talking up the vision of his lost Guinevere. 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

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And the last autumn robin was packing to go as another year slipped by the way. So she rose and she dressed and she pushed back the night. She put up her hair by the dawn's early light, and the man in her bed was an eagle in flight, and I

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That's right, 'cause you know that you're the right man. 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

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And it was with the local battalion of the bold IRA. 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
1: Good morning, Mike. Good morning, dear listeners. It is Wednesday, August 12th, 7 a.m. in the morning.
0: And Big Cabbage Radio is broadcasting on the traditional and unceded lands of the Atna and Dena Aina Athabascan peoples. We honor and respect their stewardship of the lands in the past and the present.
1: Okay. And in Palmer, at the airport, 55 degrees, cloudy, a little bit of winds out of the northeast, about 3 miles per hour. What was it like walking across town this morning, Mike?
0: Well, it was cloudy. The sun was not out. It was a little bit darker. The ground is dry, of course, and the temperature will be going up into the 60s in preparation for 4 days coming up of sun that's going to bring the temperature up to 77 and 78 degrees. That's coming ahead.
1: Okay. Wasilla, 58 degrees and cloudy. Winds out of the south-southeast, gusting to about 4 miles per hour. Butte is 53 degrees, winds up to 2 miles per hour out of the southeast. Sutton, 55 degrees, cloudy, no wind. Chicoloon, 57 degrees, calm and kind of foggy, hazy there. And up in Independence Mine, it is 48 degrees. Sunrise in Palmer was at 5:56 a.m., and sunset tonight will be at 6:09 p.m. That is 16 hours and 12 minutes of day. And tomorrow will be 5 minutes and 38 seconds longer. It's time for page two, news that might not make the front page for Wednesday, August 12th, 2026. Your phone could help protect a salmon stream. Freshwater bodies with anadromous fish receive special protections. Anadromous fish are born in streams, go to sea, and return to streams to spawn. Salmon, lamprey, cutthroat trout, and steelhead are all anadromous fish. Fish that spend their entire lives in freshwater, like rainbow trout, are called resident fish. Streams and lakes that only have resident fish do not get special protections. The Alaska Department of Fish and Game has mapped over 20,000 anadromous streams, rivers, and lakes in Alaska, and Alaska law gives them special protections. That may be the tip of the iceberg, though. There are hundreds, if not thousands, of waters in Alaska that probably should have protections. Some streams have only been mapped in the lower sections, even though the fish may use them higher up as well. Or maybe a beaver dam is providing a habitat that wasn't there before. Or a new tributary developed out of thawing permafrost. Fish and Game is reaching out to people that go out to the land. They created the Fish Map app in collaboration with the Aleut community of St. Paul and others. Fish and Game want to know where anadromous fish are seen, what species they are, and what they're doing. Are they swimming or spawning? Are they juveniles, eggs, or adults? So, whether you're headed out to fish, pack raft, or exercise your dog, the app will help you document the fish. You don't need cell or internet connection. Once you're back in Wi-Fi range, the information will be sent to Fish and Game. They then begin the process of nominating the water body for the state's Anadromous Water Catalog. If validated, the water body will be noted on an interactive map where you can see it. You can look at the map online. If you see that it is missing places, make a plan to head out there when the fish are running. You can provide the information on the habitat with the Fish Map app. Is the water level high? What is the air temperature? How wide is the stream? Is it muddy or clear? Is there a culvert nearby? Sometimes culverts get blocked or eroded out from below, leaving them too high or blocked for the fish to reach. Fish and Game wants to know about these places. You may think that the Matsubara has pretty much been mapped out by fisheries biologists, but even here, there are unmapped areas. Last year, a fish biologist from Chicoloon Village nominated 13 salmon streams in the Matanuska Valley as new locations, new species, or new fish life stages. So, head over to the App Store or Google Play and download the Fish Map app before your next outdoor adventure. You may be the next person to get a new section of stream designated on the map. 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Kendra Zamzow reported this Page Two article, and yours truly, Lee Henriksen, produced it. If you have an idea for a Page Two topic, please email us at page2@radiofreepalmer.org. That's it for today and the news on Page Two on Wednesday, August 12th, 2026.
0: All right. Wow. I love these involving options, opportunities to do something that's significant and part of a larger a real work that makes a difference right here.
1: Right here. Yep. Yeah. Kendra's doing a great job bringing more science to our local science to our show. Speaking of science, Mike, in about half hour, the partial eclipse will be starting.
0: Oh.
1: But I don't think we'll be able to see it. Because
0: unless
1: it's
0: those clouds
1: foggy.
0: Go away. Otherwise, you have to get into a plane and go high.
1: Yeah, and it lasts about 2 hours, and we'll get like maybe a third of the sun covered.
0: Yeah, just a little bit. We're not in the primary zones.
1: Yeah.
0: Okay.
1: Okay. I'll be back tomorrow.
0: We'll look forward to it. Stay well. Well, John Robertson will be calling in, but before he does, I'm taking a look at the weather a bit more. 69 is the high today. We point that out. Starting tomorrow, Thursday, running through Sunday, the temperatures go from 72 to 72. And in between Friday and Saturday, the projection right now is for 77 degrees on Friday and 78 degrees on Saturday. Now, when all the sun is through burning down and broiling us, starting next Monday, we have 5 days of shower action. And temperatures a little more moderate in the upper 60s. Throughout the entire period, wind in the same pattern we've been enjoying for a long time. That means in the morning, 2 to 4 miles per hour. And then as we get toward the late afternoon and evening, we jump up to the 68 mile per hour range. That's just the way it is. And otherwise, it looks pretty nice as far as rolling out to Friday, August 21st. It feels like this is a continuation of what might be called summer and not fall. That is true here. But the in-between time, when we talk about 77 to 78, I'm looking back and I'm thinking these might be the hottest temperatures we've had. But let's see what John has to say. Good morning, John.
2: Good morning, Mike. How's everything in Palmer?
0: Well, it's cloudy. It's kind of cool. What's the road like where you are?
2: The road's great.
0: Okay. Have you a lot of traffic, or are you only the lonely?
2: Well, you know, there is a pickup in front of me. You know, to make this call, I was a little concerned that maybe it wouldn't go through the hands-free, so I actually pulled over.
0: Okay.
2: It all worked out, though. Everything worked. But I had to get off the highway and then get back on the highway. And in the interim, a pickup has gone by.
0: Okay. All right. So my observation, looking out at the country, there were a number of primaries that happened which produced some surprises. There were some expectations that were not met and others that were. In particular, this was a continuation of the story of within the Democratic Party of a contest between what are referred to as moderate candidates and then more aggressively progressive candidates. Any comments about the results of any of those primaries and their implications, perhaps portending what might happen as we get through our own primary?
2: Well, you know, it's interesting because you've sort of broached one of my little interests
0: okay.
2: in politics. And I've been telling people this for decades. People choose legislative candidates, and I don't mean just state legislative candidates. I'm also thinking of candidates to Congress, congressional office. People, I think, choose legislative candidates sort of differently than they choose executive candidates for executive office, such as governor. And I think that when this of course isn't true for everybody, right? But for some voters, when they're trying to, they're willing to send someone who's a bit more extreme to Congress or to their state legislature, and they necessarily are willing to do that for an executive office. You know, whether they tend towards the right or whether they tend towards the left. And I think that we may have seen this a bit in Wisconsin, because, you know, there's all this polling that indicated that this person who really does identify as a democratic socialist, that she had a really good chance of winning the Democratic primary. In fact, she was, you know, a fair bit ahead in the poll. But primary polling is notoriously challenging, and it tends to be more inaccurate than general election polling. And, you know, it turned out that while the more left Democrat was able to turn out a large number of young people to vote for her, older voters came out even more strongly. Like, their increase over previous primaries was even stronger. And so, you know, the more moderate mainstream Democrat won that primary. And I think that part of this contrast to see what you saw in Minnesota, and contrast to what you saw in Michigan, where you had Democratic primary voters tend to support, now, not Democratic socialists. I mean, these candidates were more moderate than the Wisconsin gubernatorial candidate who were selected. But still, they were, you know, a bit more left than their main primary opponent. And, but, you know, those are, you know, I think those are for, you know, basic, you know, congressional, you know.
0: Sure. So does any of this, though, have any help in understanding or projecting what's likely to happen here in Alaska?
2: Now that is something I had not thought about. No, I don't think so. Number one, because I don't think there's anyone on the ballot in Alaska who is, you know, to as far to the left as any of the people that we were just discussing, right? So that's number one. Number two, now Wisconsin has an open primary, but you know, I don't think Minnesota does. I could be wrong. But, you know, I don't know enough about Minnesota and Michigan to know
0: okay.
2: whether or not they
0: okay. Okay. Well, maybe
2: and that's,
0: we'll
2: and that's, also, that's also an important factor.
0: Yeah, we can pick this up because we still have a few days before the actual results from the 18th come in for the local area. But I think you did a nice job of talking about some of the things affecting voting patterns out there in the rest of the world. But we are different. And so we'll see what plays and what that tells us for the general election coming up. But in the meantime, on a cloudy day like today, what kind of effect will this have on critters that are wandering on the side of the road?
2: Well, those moose get heat stressed pretty easily. And they'll be sort of heat stressed today, but less if it's this cloudy.
0: Right.
2: So. But they'll be harder to see. So watch the moose.
0: True enough. Stay well, John, and we'll be back tomorrow. John Robertson, the Intrepid Road Warrior. Coming up next, Climate Connections. Here we go.
3: 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Summers in Atlanta are hot, and getting hotter as the climate warms. To stay safe in the heat, residents often spend a lot of money on air conditioning.
4: One of the things I saw was that we had seniors especially getting displaced because of energy burden, because the utility rates are too high.
3: To help reduce urban heat, Liliana Bakhtiari of the Atlanta City Council introduced an ordinance that requires so-called cool roofs throughout the city, and the council passed it last year. Cool roofs are built with highly reflective materials, so they absorb less heat from the sun.
4: They're not overly expensive. They're on the market. They're available right now.
3: The ordinance applies to new roofs and major renovations, so widespread adoption will take time. But models show that within a few decades, cool roofs could reduce temperatures in some of the hottest Atlanta neighborhoods by up to 6 degrees. And residents with cool roofs will experience benefits right away. 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
4: as a result of the new roofing. So not only is it reducing extreme heat, some of our hottest areas and citywide, it's going to also help people, especially seniors and renters and people in multifamily, keep their power bills more affordable.
3: Climate Connections is produced by the Yale Center for Environmental Communication. 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
5: August 9th, 2026. On August 9th, 1974, Richard M. Nixon became the first president in U.S. history to resign. The road to that resignation began in 1971 when Daniel Ellsberg, who was at the time an employee of the RAND Corporation and thus had access to a top-secret Pentagon study of the way U.S. leaders had made decisions about the Vietnam War, leaked that study to major U.S. newspapers, including the New York Times and the Washington Post. The Pentagon Papers showed that every president from Harry S. Truman to Lyndon B. Johnson had lied to the public about events in Vietnam, and Nixon worried that enemies would follow the Pentagon Papers with a leak of information about his own decision-making to destroy his administration and hand the 1972 election to a Democrat. The FBI seemed to Nixon reluctant to believe he was being stalked by enemies, so the president organized his own special investigations unit out of the White House to stop leaks. And who stops leaks? Plumbers. The plumbers burglarized the office of Ellsberg's psychiatrist in California, hoping to find something to discredit him, then moved on to bigger targets. Together with the Committee to Re-elect the President, fittingly dubbed CREEP, as its activities became known, they planted fake letters in newspapers declaring support for Nixon and hatred for his opponents, spied on Democrats, and hired vendors for Democratic rallies, and then scarpered on the bills. Finally, they set out to wiretap the Washington, D.C. headquarters of the Democratic National Committee in the fashionable Watergate office complex. Early in the morning of June 17, 1972, Watergate security guard Frank Wills noticed that a door lock had been taped open. He ripped off the tape and closed the door, but on his next round, he found the door taped open again. Wills called the police, who arrested five men ransacking the DNC's files. The White House immediately denounced what it called a third-rate burglary attempt, and the Watergate break-in gained no traction before the 1972 election, which Nixon and Vice President Spiro Agnew won with an astonishing 60.7% of the popular vote. But Bob Woodward and Carl Bernstein, two young Washington Post reporters, followed the sloppy money trail back to the White House, and by March 1973, the scheme was unraveling. One of the burglars, James W. McCord Jr., wrote a letter to Judge John Sirica before his sentencing, claiming he had lied at his trial to protect government officials. Sirica made the letter public, and White House counsel John Dean immediately began cooperating with prosecutors. In April, three of Nixon's top advisors resigned, and in May, the president was forced to appoint former Solicitor General of the United States, Archibald Cox, as a special prosecutor to investigate the affair. That same month, the Select Committee on Presidential Campaign Activities, informally known as the Senate Watergate Committee, began nationally televised hearings. The committee's chair was Sam Ervin, a Democrat of North Carolina, a conservative Democrat who would not run for re-election in 1974, and thus was expected to be able to do the job without political grandstanding. The hearings turned up the explosive testimony of John Dean, who said he had talked to Nixon about covering up the burglary more than 30 times. But there the investigation sat during the hot summer of 1973 as the committee churned through witnesses. And then, on July 13, 1973, Deputy Assistant to the President Alexander Butterfield revealed the bombshell news that conversations and phone calls in the Oval Office had been taped since 1971. Nixon refused to provide copies of the tapes either to Cox or to the Senate committee. When Cox subpoenaed a number of the tapes, Nixon ordered Attorney General Elliot Richardson to fire him. In the October 20, 1973 Saturday Night Massacre, Richardson and his deputy, William Ruckelshaus, refused to execute Nixon's order and resigned in protest. It was only the third man at the Justice Department, Solicitor General Robert Bork, who was willing to carry out the order firing Cox. Popular outrage at the resignations and firing forced Nixon to ask Bork, now acting Attorney General, to appoint a new special prosecutor, Leon Jaworski, a Democrat who had voted for Nixon, on November 1st. On November 17th, Nixon assured the American people that, "I am not a crook." Like Cox before him, Jaworski was determined to hear the Oval Office tapes. He subpoenaed a number of them. Nixon fought the subpoenas on the grounds of executive privilege. On July 24, 1974, in U.S. versus Nixon, the Supreme Court sided unanimously with the prosecutor, saying that executive privilege must be considered in light of our historic commitment to the rule of law. This is nowhere more profoundly manifest than in our view that the twofold aim of criminal justice is that guilt shall not escape or innocence suffer. The very integrity of the judicial system and public confidence in the system depend on full disclosure of all the facts. Their hand forced, Nixon's people released transcripts of the tapes. They were damning, not just in content, but also in style. Nixon had cultivated an image of himself as a clean family man, but the tapes revealed a mean-spirited, foul-mouthed bully. Aware that the tapes would damage his image, Nixon had his swearing redacted. Expletive deleted, trended. In late July 1974, the House Committee on the Judiciary passed three articles of impeachment, charging the president with obstruction of justice, abuse of power, and contempt of Congress. Each article ended with the same statement. In all of this, Richard M. Nixon has acted in a manner contrary to his trust as president and subversive of constitutional government, to the great prejudice of the cause of law and justice, and to the manifest injury of the people of the United States. Wherefore, Richard M. Nixon, by such conduct, warrants impeachment and trial and removal from office. And then, on August 5th, in response to a subpoena, the White House released a tape that proved to be the smoking gun Republicans had demanded before they would impeach and convict Nixon. Recorded on June 23, 1972, just 6 days after the Watergate break-in, the tape was a recording of Nixon and his aide H.R. Haldeman plotting to invoke national security to protect the president. Even if he hadn't known of the crime itself, although the tape suggested that he had, Nixon clearly had been central to the cover-up. A delegation of Republican lawmakers went to the White House to tell Nixon that he must resign or be impeached by the full House and convicted by the Senate. In his resignation speech, Nixon refused to acknowledge that he had done anything wrong. Instead, he told the American people he had to step down because he no longer had the support he needed in Congress to advance the national interest. He blamed the press, whose leaks and accusations and innuendo had been designed to destroy him. His disappointed supporters embraced the idea that there was a liberal conspiracy spearheaded by the press to bring down any Republican president.
6: Letters from an American was written and read by Heather Cox Richardson. It was produced at Soundscape Productions, Dedham, Massachusetts. Recorded with music composed by Michael Moss.
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9: Hi, this is Todd Bajetis. I'm with two

0: passion of mine.
1: Excellent. Thanks for being here, guys. My name is Todd Bajetis, owner of Alaska Farm Supply, and I'm a substitute teacher for the great Ken Hoffman, executive director of the Alaska State Farm Bureau, and he's given me a tryout, and it's big shoes to fit, and I'm gonna try to do my best. I thought it would be cool, and so did Ken, to have you, Andy, on this show, coming from a worldwide hay distributor and hay buyer company. And then you also, Representative Nelson, based on your insight and creativity to do really good things for the state of Alaska and Juneau, and also because you have a ranching background. First topic I want to talk about is youth farming in Alaska and youth farming in the hay industry, not just in Alaska, but in the U.S. And ultimately, those trends are pushing whatever trends we see typically in the U.S., you know, when it relates to what's happening here in Alaska. So I'll start with you, Andy.
0: Well, you know, youth are our future, right? And particularly in agriculture, because in our area, in central Washington, to enter into agriculture has become very expensive. Land's really expensive. Equipment is ultra expensive. Everything's expensive after COVID, right? You know, the future of agriculture, we've got to have young farmers to work with middle-aged farmers and older farmers. And there's a lot of opportunity in our area for young farmers that show a little gumption and want to work hard, and the cream always rises to the crop. So we're seeing a few, but it's definitely more difficult to get into agricultural production because it's turned into economies of scale in our area where you have to put up a lot of product to justify all your inputs on equipment, labor, and fertilizer, and all the inputs it takes to farm.
1: I have a follow-up question then, and I just had the pleasure of having breakfast with you at Turkey Red, and we were kind of talking about this a little bit with your 18-year-old was with us, Justice. Mm-hmm. What's the big thing you're looking for? Because in Alaska, we want to keep people in Alaska. We want to create jobs for them within the agriculture community and farming community. A lot of people leave because there's very little opportunity here, a lot of people say. What do you look for as far as if you're going to hire somebody, if you're going to recruit somebody at a young age? What are the traits and what are you looking for as coming from a big company?
0: Well, unfortunately now in this day and age, we have to just go through numbers of people, right? And generally, like our business, we recompress a lot of hay. So that means we bring in big bales, 3x4x8, 4x4x8 bales, or 3-tie bales, and we redensify them. We cut the twines off them. We can compact them, and then we heat strap them together to maximize weight for shipping. We can get a full 27 tons into a 40-foot export container, which adds efficiency on transportation and warehousing when it gets to its end user. So we'll start a lot of young kids that, you know, a lot of kids in our valley, it's agricultural valley, it has a university, Central Washington University in our town. A lot of kids will come and want to work in our press barn because that's where we have our most turnover and most of our people work. And so a lot of times a kid that's 18 will come in, they'll start in the press barn, a dusty environment, cutting twines off the hay as it goes through the machine, and the machine will rehandle it. And after people either, they'll work there for a few years, and you can tell the ones that the cream will rise to the top because they're working harder than anybody else. They're enjoying it. To be in agriculture, you have to enjoy long hours, sometime tough climatic conditions, right? So like Craig, Todd, you've met one of our owners, and
1: yeah.
0: I hired him as a young hay loader when he was probably 19, and he's now one of the owners of the company. But people just rise to the top by hard work ethic and never say no mentality, and personalities help, particularly like if I buy hay and Craig buys hay, and we have now, you've met Bob Johnson. He's also a hay buyer. We all loaded hay. We've all grown hay. That gives us a competitive advantage, we think, because we understand the product and what it takes to produce it. So when the end users such as you or your customers want to know about the product, well, we have firsthand knowledge. We grew up doing this.
1: Yeah. So one of the factors most Alaskans don't know is in Alaska, about 82%, and it's actually a higher stat probably right now. This is old data of the hay comes from outside of Alaska. We could take all our farms here in Alaska, grow hay, and we wouldn't have enough hay. And then you talk about a season we're having, like right now, we just met with a few hay producers the last couple of days ago in Alaska, and they're getting 45% yields in Kenai Peninsula, in down KGB Point Mac, they're getting about 50% yields. and it's weather dependent. Based on that, I'm going to kick it over to Representative Nelson.
0: Yeah.
1: What do you think we should do as a state to help keep people in Alaska?

0: that youth.
1: Yeah, I think following up on the points that were made is, and this is when I was ranching, I think the average age of the rancher was in his early 60s. And so when it comes to agriculture, usually that's a generational endeavor. We've lost a lot of that. And so basically to encourage the next kids that want to be out there those long hours and, you know, you got to cut hay when the weather's good, whether the sun's shining or not, you know, at times, we got to get more ground available for agriculture. That's kind of one of my, I think that's one of the biggest problems. One is the generational thing, but the other is there are kids that want to do that. You know, we have kids up here that do a lot of 4-H and kids that want to get involved with agriculture, but it's really difficult to find a piece of ground that you can actually not even necessarily make a living on, but scrape a living on, you know. So we have a ton of ground that the state owns that is, I guess, available on paper, but in the reality is not available. I think we have, what, 4 agricultural leases in the state, and 2 of them go back to the 60s. And so it's a really difficult thing to break into. Where I grew up in Idaho, we grazed on BLM ground, on state ground, on Forest Service. And, yeah. And you know, it took a lot of management and there was a lot of paperwork involved, but it was available. So on paper, it's available here, but you can't go out and graze on a forest, or you can't raise hay on a forest. Or if you wanted to farm, you can't do that on ground that's virgin ground that's still covered in, you know, gigantic trees. So I think that's a challenge, is just making it available for somebody who does have the will and the work ethic to go out there, and basically they're going to have to pioneer it, whether they own it or not, like even making those leases more readily available and kind of lowering the bar for those kids to be able to get in there and do that work.
0: Yeah, I totally agree with you. One thing I'm so happy that we have, politics aside, you're a rancher. You're out there in the grind. You've had your own livestock. You've had your own gardens. You live in the community. You get it. How do we get that across to other elected politicians in Juneau? How can we get them on board with this?
1: I think it's just going to have to be, we're just going to have to keep talking about it. I don't know. I've stopped using the word common sense, or the phrase common sense, because common sense comes from like solving common problems and coming to the same common conclusions that you and I have. But the reality is that most people don't do that anymore. You know, most people are not involved in this kind of stuff anymore. So I've stopped. I'm just, instead of saying common sense, I'm going to say it's logical. And so that way, when you can just actually cut right to the crux of the issue, I think, because it's not common sense for people.
0: They just don't have the background.
1: They don't understand it. And so they're just ignorant of it. And it's not their fault. It's just something that they've never done. And so instead of trying to talk about food security and all these buzzwords and stuff like that, the reality is that we have a ton of ground and everybody knows that. So then why can't we do this? And it's because the ground is not actually available. You know, so I think that it's going to have to be, we're going to have to keep putting bills forward, maybe resolutions from a state level, so that we can actually talk about it on the floor and help these people understand the unique challenges that we face, but also the unique opportunities.
0: Yeah. One thing I really like about our family business is we get to talk to all farmers on a large scale, small scale. And quite frankly, a majority of the farmers in Alaska, we call them micro farms. And they're 5 acres or under. A lot of them are 2 acres and under. Mm-hmm. You know, somebody that has 6 head of cattle, a couple goats, a horse, a flock of chickens. And that's what we hear is this. We have a really young generation in Alaska. They want to get into the ag community, but the land costs a lot of money. You have subdivisions going up. It jacks up the price for, you know, a young person, 22, 25 years old, to buy this land. They have the initiative. They have the drive. They can't get the land. Going back to what you said, it's 4 leases since, what, 1960s? Yeah, it's nuts.
1: Yeah.
2: Yeah.
1: So those are things that we can, I think, work on. But it is something that's going to take time. It's going to take generations.
0: What do you guys think? You know, this is your second trip to Alaska. Mm-hmm. We do a lot of business in Alaska. How can Alaska, from both of your perspectives, how can we attract more jobs, more investment from big companies coming in here and not just taking over, because none of us want that, but to create jobs and opportunity for our youth to stay within the farming and ag community? What do you guys think?
3: Well, one of the things we've done it for probably 20 years now in our local community is
2: We work with the local middle school and elementary schools, and we have Ag Days, usually in the spring, usually in April, and we invite all the middle schools. They'll bus the kids down, and the equipment dealers and the hay dealers and the other farming people that are active in our valley meet with the kids because, one, they're future consumers. Two, really important, they're future voters. And so many people in our society become detached, you know, particularly in the larger cities with what agriculture is, where food comes from. Literally, there's people that think food comes from the grocery store.
0: Yeah.
2: You know?
0: I was in Juneau, and there was people there. They didn't even know where chicken came from.
2: Yeah.
0: And they couldn't make the relation between a duck and a chicken, what kind of meat we get from each one, what type of eggs. and I'm not trying to put anybody down, but some of these folks are from Anchorage, you know, that have never left Anchorage, and they just, like you said, not common sense. They just don't have the background or education. They just weren't raised that way. So they just don't know.
1: Yeah. I think that's a really good point. It's something that I hadn't thought about is that, so I'm kind of formulating my thoughts as we go, but agriculture means something different here. And when you were talking about taking kids out on like tours, we got like, you got the reindeer farm and muskox, and you know, we got some really cool things here, even in this valley, that those are animals that do well here, where, you know, we're not going to corn finish any beef, you know, we're not going to be doing that, but maybe changing the way that we think about agriculture. But I know that kids do tours, but maybe putting a bigger focus on that and on taking them out to the places that grow the cabbages and grow the carrots. And I'm sure that happens to a certain extent. My kids have done that, but maybe focusing on that more from an actual educational level so they can understand that earlier. And then their minds might turn into something, you know, or, you know, yeah, what I'm saying? Like the reindeer sausages, you know, I know that's a famous deal. We could do more on that. It's selling all over.
0: Yeah.
1: But that might be a good thing to kind of shift our view on what agriculture is in Alaska. Because it's definitely different than the lower 48.
0: What I've seen too, especially in the Mat-Su Valley, we have a pretty good 4-H program.
1: Yes.
0: We have a pretty good FFA program. Mm-hmm. And I know I'm making a plug for Dylan Blankenship and the Alaska State Farm Bureau, but we have the Youth Farmers and Ranchers program, which is the next phase after FFA and 4-H. It's young adults from 18 on. We just went to a big 4-H event in Sedona a couple days ago, Friday and Saturday. And there's a lot of education with the meat processing part, raising animals, even some budgetary things. But to piggyback on what you guys said, it would be great if we had a job fair and to concentrate on what opportunities we have up here in Alaska.
1: Mm-hmm.
0: And I don't know if the solution is to add it as part of the FFA program, but it is, it comes back to education, teaching these kids there's business opportunities out there.
1: Yeah, definitely. And when I also will piggyback off of that, though, we do have a tremendous 4-H and FFA program in the Mat-Su. And my kids all do it, and they all raise a variety of animals from turkeys to pigs and sheep. And we absolutely love it. And the educational opportunities there are tremendous as far as the workshops go. But getting that out into kind of the broader public and maybe, you know, inspiring some kid who's never been involved in it that he decides he wants to, I think that would be a really good thing to do.
0: Yeah. What do you think, Andy?
2: Well, I just thought, now we have another program in Washington State. It's called Forest Ag and Fishery Program. And it's generally geared towards, you know, the beginning and middle-aged workforce. And you take from forestry, you know, the logging and the timber industry and fisheries. Of course, fisheries is big in Washington, not near as large as it is in Alaska, but then agriculture. And you combine that, and it's a year-long process where you get those synergies together and those industries working together, and they tour and they learn public speaking and they're meeting with representatives and politicians. And that synergy getting together, if it's either transportation or you're getting your message out, it's been a great program. I was going to go to, but I'm so busy in production, I wish I was able to go through the program, because a lot of people in our state have went through it, both, you know, state people working for the Department of Fish and Wildlife or local Forest Service, but a lot of loggers and ranchers and fishery people. So that's a great program too. And I don't know, maybe Alaska could interact some with that and get some Alaskan people down into, you know, the lower 48, into Washington to go through the program, or at least, you know, duplicate that program up here to some extent. So they have a website.
0: Yeah. From a Juneau point of view. I'm going to kind of put you on the spot a little bit.
1: Yeah.
0: Again, I consider you an ally to the ag and farming community. You have that background, Representative Nelson, which is kind of a gem. It's not common. You have that background from a blue collar point of view. You have that background from a business point of view. How can we as citizens, you know, people from Palmer, Wasilla and the Valley, how can we help you make good things happen? I know you talked about educating, you know, other representatives and senators. What can we do to help you?
1: And the squeaky wheel gets the grease, you know? And so it's really helpful when people call, you know, because they represent a certain number of other people who have the same opinion who never call, right? People just don't do that. And so I think that it's incredibly helpful if there are programs or there are projects that would be, or that like a community wants, or even just one family wants, not just calling your rep, but just taking the time to make another phone call or just write one email and cut and paste it. That happens a lot where we get emails to like our caucus or something, and they'll send them to a few people, and pretty soon it makes the rounds. I just had one of those the other day regarding the Department of Corrections that I hadn't gotten the email, but it had been sent out to a bunch of other reps. And so it makes its way into the ether, and now it's a topic of conversation for us. So I think that's one thing. Also, just kind of in a general philosophical, like high overview deal or a high overview, is that we are a natural resource state. And so I don't think it matters whether you're debating oil or gas or mining or coal or any of that kind of stuff. If we're talking about agriculture, we're talking about clearing land for leases. The reality is that there's going to be people that oppose that, that would rather have a pristine 100-acre chunk of forest that they'll never visit. They would rather it just, pristine is in quotation marks. You know, they would rather that be sitting there untouched than humans ever taking any kind of productivity out of it. And that's a challenge as well, not just for people in the Valley here, but also all representatives, is that we have to recognize that if we want to, you know, specifically keeping the topic to agriculture, if we want to expand it, we're going to have to be clearing land. We're going to have land that is not available right now that is going to have to be logged, and it's going to have to be cleared, and it's going to have to be put into production. And there are people that are just philosophically opposed to that.
0: Yeah.
1: In Juneau. I mean, that's just the reality of it. We see a lot more violence about it, you know, or irritation when it comes to mining and things like that. But the reality is that we need the same thing as miners do. We need roads. We're going to be clearing land. We're going to be taking a resource that is being unused and turning it into something productive.
0: Yeah.
1: And there are people that are just opposed to that.
0: It kind of relates to a lot of things. People want it. They want food security, sustainability, but they don't want it in their backyard. They don't want that woods to be turned into farmland in their backyard.
1: Mm-hmm.
0: And I think you're right on. We need that land. If we don't, we're going to be relying on Fred Meyer's Safeway for all the containers coming up here with goods.
1: Yeah. And I was talking earlier today before, you know, just that the reality too, once again, like, let's just look at the reality, is that it's cheaper to bring eggs up here than it is to raise them. I mean, we used to pump out tens of thousands of eggs out of this valley a week, you know, back in the day. And it's just not economical. You know, I mean, there's little ones here and there, like you're talking about, and we do that too. But looking at things that we actually can do as a state, we still are going to need land.
0: Yeah.
1: So, and that's, I think, let the market decide.
0: Yeah. I got another hot topic for both of you. What can we do in Alaska? What regulation, what red tape can we cut to support the farm and ag community? I know one of the hot topics right now is, you know, the farm bill on the national side, the Prime Act eliminating some of the USDA regulation that hampers Alaska. But what's one thing we can do on the national scale and also within Juneau to support us? What regulations can we cut? What red tape can we cut to support the farmer here in the Valley?
1: I mean, my first answer is the Prime Act. I think that's been a major bottleneck for a lot of people, and I've experienced it. And recognizing things that are easy to do or the easiest, you know, recognizing that, and I think the Prime Act is a perfect example where we need to throw our weight behind that.
0: Can you, some of our listeners out there, sure, may not know what it is.
1: Yeah, so really high level, when it comes to slaughterhouses, anytime that there's going to be food that is used for human consumption, it has to go through a USDA certified slaughterhouse. And there has to be a USDA inspector on site to watch every single animal get killed. And if something goes wrong, which happens when you slaughter animals, sometimes they don't go down immediately, then it shuts the entire operation down to do an investigation. And those things are just business killers. Maybe not at scale when you go to a place like Pasco, Washington, where they're knocking out 2,500 head a day and they have multiple lines. But in a small slaughterhouse that's trying to support a community, that there's people that are raising animals that want to slaughter and they want to sell it to consumers, something like that can shut them down for days or weeks, and it just backs the whole process up. So what the PRIME Act would do, I know that it's still kind of in flux, so as far as the details on the USDA inspectors, I'll defer to you on that. But essentially what it would do is that it would take, it would give, I guess, I don't know if they wouldn't have to be there the whole time. I'm trying to think. It's not like a carve out, but yeah, basically a carve out for smaller slaughterhouses to make it easier for them to produce food, to produce protein that is going to be slaughtered and sold and consumed in a community.
0: How about you, Andy? You have anything to say
2: about
0: that?
2: Post-COVID, we have had a resurgence of kind of going back to the 1950s or 40s, where a lot more beef or pork and even some poultry are being, you know, trading hands without the USDA involved. You know, people are trading on Facebook Marketplace, you know, advertising hamburger, and it's butchered locally, but it's sold from private party to private party and marked not for retail sale. So yeah, there's a little trust there, and you get to know who the clean operators are. And we're kind of going back old school. And in our area, we're starting to see a resurgence of butcher shops.
0: Yeah.
2: Consumers want, you know what they're buying, how it's been handled in a lot of cases versus just big ag production, like you mentioned in Pasco. And there's lots of things we can do. Like in Washington State, we got to start at Olympia and then Seattle and King County. We've got the urban-rural divide that we get regulations just pushed down on us constantly in eastern Washington, and it makes it just really tough to compete against neighboring states or other markets. You know, we've got a Climate Commitment Act that's had so much cost to power and natural gas and over 50-some cents a gallon to fuel.
0: Yeah.
2: And we can't pass that on to consumer and agriculture. We just have to absorb it. So growers are forced to lay people off, work with more family members, and work harder and longer. And that's not good for the overall health of a family farm. Yeah. You know, they've passed time and a half labor laws just recently in Washington State, where we have to pay anything over 40 hours is time and a half. Well, farmer can't pass that on. That's just the cost of doing business. So they're trying to either cut back on, you know, maybe the land some that they're leasing in or on their own ground, but they're just having to do more work with less employees.
0: Yeah.
2: You know, we have a guest worker program, H2A, and you have to provide on-site housing for them. It's just, it's really getting hard for a Washington farmer to say compete with an Idaho farmer, because Idaho has a lot more conservative laws when it comes to agriculture. They support their ag community.
0: Yeah,
2: we need to see more of that in Washington, but it's going to be a long, long turnover. It's going to start with those fourth and fifth graders and educating them where their food comes from. And I don't know. Hopefully we're not lost forever in eastern Washington when it comes to the regulations, because they're just killing us. They literally are.
1: Join Idaho.
2: Yeah. A lot of people from Washington are moving east or, you know, into Idaho, into Wyoming, and even up to Alaska, right?
1: Yeah.
0: One thing I wanted to mention, Andy, were you? You guys are a member. Actually, you have a seat on your company has a seat on the board for the National Hay Association.
2: Correct.
0: I'm lucky enough to attend that meeting with Clayton Griffin, which is owns a big farm up in Delta Junction. We're both members, and we're going there in September to check out the action. What do you think, is there any means through the National Hay Association where the National Hay Association can support Alaska with some of our initiatives up here?
2: Well, I'm sure as you get involved, Todd, and you're so dynamic, I'm sure you're going to find where there's a will, there's a way. And it's a great organization. I think it's a 126 or 127-year-old organization that started many, many years ago just to get forage producers together with forage consumers in other areas of the U.S. And it's, you know, once a year we have a yearly meeting. It's in September, and it's wherever the acting president of the organization is sitting. And so we get a, as a group, travel. It's pretty fun. You travel to that state and see ag production from New York to Arizona to Washington to every state in the nation almost. We haven't been to Hawaii yet, but, you know, I could see it, that would, you know, Alaska, I'm sure a lot of, you know, people in that organization would love to see Alaska. And a picture's worth a thousand words, particularly in agriculture, because just yesterday we were to Blankenship Farms, and it's just amazing to me that they've, you know, out there in the Matsu, they've carved that out of the forest out there. And when we went by some of his neighboring farms, is like, if you don't use that land, it's amazing how fast it'll reclaim itself. I mean, the forest was just taking over some of that stuff where hay production isn't done.
0: We're losing so much land out because it's not being used. You know, we went to these hay fields out in Point Mac yesterday. Dylan's showing us around, and basically, it's a waste. They were good hay fields at one time, and now there's trees growing in them. And how much money is that going to take to clear those out?
1: Mm-hmm.
0: Any closing thoughts, guys?
2: So far, we're just a few days into our trip up here, but I'm really enjoying this beautiful state. And I love to interact with people in agriculture. They're my kind of folks. So I'm really looking forward to the rest of the week.
0: Yeah. How about you, Representative Nelson? Any last comments or in support of ag, farming, your efforts?
1: Yeah, it's going to take a long time. You know, like those fields that you talked about are kind of going fallow. And that's kind of how the attitude is in the state, I think. You know, we've lost some of that pioneer spirit as a state as a whole. And that's partly just from time or a lot of turnover. But we can get it back. It's just going to take time.
0: Well, I really appreciate you guys being on the show. I hope Ken's proud of me. I've tried my best to hold down the fort for him, and we'll find out my grade after pretty soon.
1: It's good. Thanks.
0: Thank you guys for joining us.
2: I think you did a good job on the other side of the mic, Todd.
1: Yeah.
0: Thank you, guys.
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5: Well, hope you enjoyed that look at agriculture here in the state. We do Ag Matters, have done that for maybe 10 years or so. Great program that looks into every nook and cranny of a place where people might be growing something that is used here in the state and sometimes exported as well. Well, coming up in a few minutes will be Joseph Davis with the weather from up in Glacier View, but right now I can tell you the clouds are still there. We're heading towards 69 degrees, not quite there, but we'll see what happens. Here we go, Joseph.
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7: 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Down at the river, it is 43 degrees, and up on the bench, 52. 43 at the river translates as 6.1 Celsius. 52 up on the bench translates as 11.1 degrees Celsius for all of our friends visiting from around the world. Chance of precipitation is high between 2 and 6 p.m. And so we'll have maybe a fair bit of rain then, up to 0.04 inches of rain. Yesterday's high was 73 and low was 52. The barometer is as high as I've seen it in a long time, 30.28. So it's quite a bit up there, although if you look out the window, it's Kansas again. That's right. The clouds are flat, mushy, thick, foggy, right on down to the ground. You look out, you think you're in Kansas. And yes, I have been in Kansas. Kansas is much more scenic than that. We have 16 hours of sunlight at 12 minutes. 16 hours, 12 minutes of sun today, rising at 5:49, setting at 10:01. The moon tonight is 0.0% brightness. It is a new moon. Ooh, and we have lots of other things to talk about, but everybody's in the 50s. Poke from 50 to Anchorage up to 57, but everybody else is in between. Even Fairbanks is 50. KP Index has quieted down to 2, and now we have a couple of things think about. We have the meteor shower the perseids that are shiny early in the morning, so get up pre-dawn and look through that Kansas fog. Okay, maybe you won't see them just go around. But we also have, right now, we're in the middle of the solar eclipse, and I have those numbers for you, Mike.
5: Okay, go for it.
7: Well, the solar eclipse, we're not going to see, even if it weren't cloudy, we wouldn't have seen it. It started at 7:36 and 11 seconds in Anchorage time. And so that's just the very beginning of it. At 8:01, it's about 20%. At 8:21, it's the maximum time. So 8:21, maximum eclipse time. So if you want to balance the egg on the table during the solar eclipse, that's when you can balance the egg. At 8:42, it's only about 20% left. And at 9:09, it is gone. So beginning at 7:36, max is 8:21, and it's gone by 9:09 and 45 seconds. Now, I don't know what your cloud, are you cloudy there in Palmer?
5: Oh, we've had a wee bit of cloud. Yes, that, I would say that's true.
7: Okay, so you haven't noticed any dimming of the sun?
5: I have not noticed any dimming of the sun. That is correct.
7: Well, if you were in Greenland, Spain, and Portugal, you might have been able to catch some of this solar eclipse. I don't know the weather there. This is the Glacier View weather, not the Palmer weather or the Greenland weather. So it's a fun time, astrologically speaking, or astronomically, maybe both.
5: Okay, so Joseph, yeah. Have yeah. you yeah. in the past actually seen an eclipse, full eclipse somewhere? Yeah. You have memory yeah. of that? Real, not through a digital device?
7: No, up in Nome.
5: Oh, wonderful.
7: Yeah, long time ago. It's never really cool. It's like bizarre, but you really have to have those glasses. And I have a pair of the glasses. We had a partial, I don't know, 6-8 years ago, and I got the glasses from NASA, and they were selling them. They were like $3 each or something. And
5: very good. Yeah, like good, you painted good, good point to remind people. You can't watch an eclipse just, you'd be looking at a part of the sun. Okay, thank you for that detailed report, Joseph. We'll be back tomorrow, and I suspect there may be a report from Costco Corner as well.
7: Actually, he's on vacation.
5: Oh, no.
7: He said let everybody know that he'll be back in September.
5: Okay, we'll have to fill the gap. All right, we'll be back.
7: Just for the record, you can't look at the sun any day of the week, period, without glasses, period. You can't do it without solar glasses. It's still the sun.
5: Right, it still is. Take care now.
7: Okay.
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5: Mike Malevsky here at Big Cabbage Radio in Palmer, Alaska. And it's my great pleasure to welcome two people into the studio who haven't been here before. I'm going to ask them to identify themselves by name. And if we're talking about a position related to the topic, what that is.
8: Hi, I'm Michelle Giroux, and I'm the Executive Director of Hope Community Resources, which is an Alaskan nonprofit that provides supports to people with disabilities across the state.
5: Right, and I know Jim Beck, who had formerly been associated with that, and now is associated with the Health Foundation.
8: Jim Beck's good people.
5: Oh, I was his reader for his master's degree. That's a long time ago. Second person.
9: My name is Kathy Alley, and I am a parent of a Palmer resident who is developmentally disabled and owns her own business, Becca's Alpacas, down the road from here.
5: Okay, very good.
9: And she's the inspiration for this whole project.
5: Okay, so now we're zoning in on why you're here, and it's about a project. Which one of you would like to begin describing the outline of the project?
8: I think Kathy should, because it comes from, her lived experience and Becca's lived experience of the dream that we're trying to unfold for both of them.
5: Okay.
9: So our daughter was privileged to be part of a Camp Hill community for 5 years, which is a life-sharing community. And it was a life-changing event for her and for us. We discovered a completely new way of working with people with disabilities that I had not ever seen done. First of all, they looked at her gifts, not her deficits. And that shift made an enormous difference in how she was treated, how she felt about herself, and how she contributed to the community. So they looked at, what do you have to bring to this community? And they found things in her that I didn't know existed, like she was in plays and she had the lead role in plays and things like that. She learned to do some woodworking. She learned to do some weaving. She learned to do a lot of different things. They did land work, cared for animals. It was on a farm. And it was just such a rich experience for her. And now I'm almost 75 and I'm thinking about what's going to happen to her when we're gone.
5: Okay.
9: And
5: how old is she now?
9: 46.
5: 46. Okay.
9: And I need to have a place that I know she's going to be safe and secure and well-loved and cared for permanently.
5: Okay.
9: And that I don't have to worry about that anymore. So that's what we're trying to build, is a community based on the same kinds of principles that were in the Camp Hill community.
5: So let me get, for listeners and myself, clarity here. She was in that community for 5 years. And then when she left the community, where has she lived since that time?
9: Well, she first lived in a couple of group homes in Anchorage. And then she's lived here in Palmer, up Clark Wolverine Road, for 19 years in the same, with the same provider.
5: Okay.
9: And it's been very stable, and she has had an incredible care. She's had incredible care there, and they've worked with her to build this business. And
5: that works.
9: She has 9 alpacas.
5: That's a bunch.
9: It is a bunch.
5: I don't, what are 9 alpacas called as a group?
9: A herd.
5: Okay, we'll take that.
9: Okay.
5: It sounds as if we're talking about a project to create something that does not presently exist in the area.
9: Correct.
5: Is that correct? Or maybe we could talk a little bit about what that intention is or what it looks like right now that is being looked at to be created.
8: Hope has been innovative in listening to families, and we do have 2 intentional communities that we've developed already. One is in Willow. 4 guys live up there and work the land and live off the land and are enmeshed in the Willow community. And then we have a number of people that live in the Kenai and have a shared living experience as well. As Kathy said, families look to the future to say, how can we secure a life-sharing community that my child will always be able to live in and then children after that. And so that's why we have partnered to think about, well, Palmer is an area that doesn't have a specific intentional community, and we want to create that and have others know about it so that they can join and share this dream that Kathy and Becca have to develop it even further.
5: Okay, now you have used a term that maybe needs a little more expansion for listeners, an intentional community or shared community. What constitutes such a community?
8: For example, the Willow community, the gentlemen that live out there were living in an urban lifestyle, and they're like, we don't like it. We want to live more rurally, and we want to be able to experience subsistence lifestyle. And so I think that when you come together and say, this is how we want to share our lives together, it's intention. That could be very small. You know, a family can come and say, I want to live off the grid, and that's intention.
5: Sure.
8: We just want to expand it to include more people that are specific to individuals with disabilities. And as Kathy said, focus on the gifts and talents and what they can bring to that community. The lovely thing this last weekend, the guys in Willow were baling hay for a neighbor. They needed some help, so the neighbor called and the guys went over and helped bale the hay. You know, that kind of idea of, I'm in a community, I have gifts to share, I can raise chickens, I can raise alpacas. And in Palmer, with it being a more agricultural focused community, we want to, you know, capture that for people that might want to have that lifestyle.
5: Very good.
9: And I would add to that that part of what is really critical here is we have a very strong mission and vision and a philosophy that's going to guide everything that happens in this community. So it's not just assembling people together, but it's a way of life.
5: Okay.
9: And that we expect that for the staff as well, that this is like the people in Willow. We went to visit that community out there. And the people that were the caregivers, I don't know exactly what their names are,
8: the employees,
9: I can't remember,
8: the
9: caregivers, were said to us, this isn't a job, this is a way of life. And that's exactly what I want people to feel when they're in this community, that that's a way of life, that they're equals with, they're not staff and client,
5: gotcha.
9: They're equals.
5: Now, you've derived these characteristics that you'd like to have the community display from somewhere. How did you assemble what might be called the guiding principles for what you're proposing?
9: Well, we studied a lot. Okay. I was working with another individual, and we had conversations with other Camp Hill communities. We've had a staff person from one of those communities be pretty involved in a lot of our early planning. You know, we attended online kind of a symposium about building a community. So we've really done our best to learn what those elements are that are important. I mean, are the things, even like for the staff, that there's going to be time for them to step aside and reflect about what's happening in the community and how they can better make things work. And I think that's something that's kind of, it's not a billable thing. And so it doesn't happen sometimes.
5: I understand what you're saying. Yeah.
9: Yeah.
5: So let's take a look at the time frame starting now. We're here in the beginning of August in 2026. Do you have in mind a particular time when this community would be in place and active?
8: Well, Kathy would like to have that happen tomorrow.
9: Yeah.
8: But I think what we're doing first is laying out a map for inviting others to have that same conversation.
5: Okay.
8: And we are having we're having a listening session in a couple weeks here in the Valley to invite people to share this dream or to tell us, you know, what their dreams are, because not everybody's going to necessarily share that, but want to listen and want to hear from families. You know, when I started at Hope, kids couldn't live with their families. They had to be supported. If they wanted state funding, they had to move out of their family's home. Mm-hmm. And many, many people have kept their children with disabilities at home with them and have not gone through the path of funding. There are others that have gone through the path of funding that say, but that's not exactly what I want. I don't want this box. I want this. And so we just want to invite that broad conversation of what does life look like for you now and in the future? What does support feel like for you? And for many people, they just want to feel like everybody else. They mm-hmm. want to feel included, a sense of belonging, a sense of value, and that's what we want to bring to the table.
5: Would you say that at the present time, this is an initiative of Hope itself, your organization, or is it something separate?
8: It's a partnership, mm-hmm. really. We're not initiating this. We're listening, and it's okay. Kathy and Becca driving this, and others driving it.
5: Okay. Yeah. Because that's often the real question. Sometimes when we station like this, we formed a nonprofit, and that was what happened. Sometimes we have the Health Foundation, which supports particular initiatives.
8: Exactly.
5: But it sounds like this you're in a stage for listeners of building some idea that can be transformed into reality fairly soon, not 20 years from now.
8: No, we'd like to have it like all
5: as Kathy is
8: beautiful
5: suggesting.
8: And opened and thriving within
5: right.
8: 5 years.
5: And all those details, which are important, can emerge when you invite enough people who can focus on this kind of thing. So the listening session you talk about, when will that happen?
8: It's happening on August 20th at the Matsu Health Foundation.
5: Okay, at their building. At what time?
8: Gosh, 5:30? I brought
9: 5:30 to...
8: Yes, 5:30 to 7:30.
5: Okay,
8: yeah.
5: Now, you have a paper that says a new vision for community living. Is that available to someone on either Facebook or a website or wherever so that they can, if a listener picks up and hears this and says, oh, okay, I'd like to think about that, where can they get that more detail?
8: Absolutely. They can go to www.hopealaska.org. We have a website and a Facebook page where this information is listed.
5: Okay. And it's, what would it be listed under? If I go there, what will I see?
8: It's on, just on our front landing page. There's a
5: page.
8: Big banner that you can click on to get more information. There's also a link to Ptarmigan Commons that people can get more information specific to like what that feels
5: now,
8: like.
5: I've heard this name before because I've spoken with a guy by the name of Herb Bishop. But Ptarmigan Commons, where did that name come from?
8: Kathy can answer
9: that. It came from my head, honestly. I was just debating about what we could call this community, and the idea of something Alaskan, which became the Ptarmigan State Bird,
5: right.
9: And then the idea of commons, of, you know, a central bringing people together kind of image. So that's where the name came from. And it's a life-sharing community. It's not strictly what Camp Hill has done, but there's a lot of their philosophy in it, so I would say it's Camp Hill inspired. Okay. Which is a Waldorf kind of approach.
5: Yeah. And we've, of course, had a Waldorf-inspired school in the Valley for some years.
9: Right.
5: Okay. I'm impressed. I like that you have come and described the background reasons for why we're talking about this. I think that will catch people's attention. And I also like that we're at a point where it's not a finalized thing that people can either applaud or throw darts at, but that this is a participative effort that is ongoing at the moment. So this is almost perfect, the sweet spot. And I know that listeners, I think you're going to find listeners will respond to this whole concept of where you're going. But do you have anything else to add that we have somehow missed in what we've talked about? Let me start with Kathy.
9: Well, I think just to kind of draw a picture of what we're thinking, we're thinking of like 10 to 20 acres with multiple houses, a barn, pasture, garden. There will be a lot of artistic opportunities for people as well. So we're looking at an artist studio space, which may or may not be on site. It could be in downtown Palmer, which would be ideal. Mm-hmm. And a retail space. So we're going to encourage people to do self-employment, which is what my daughter's done, and it's worked so well for her.
5: Right.
9: It's an option for people. It's not something that's required, but if that's something that appeals to individuals, it could be supported in that environment, I think. So it will feel like a community within the community here. And there will be ways to involve the broader Palmer community in our activities as well. So,
5: okay.
9: Yeah.
5: Very good. From Hope perspective.
8: Well, I think just anybody who's listening, whether you're a parent of a child with a disability or you're a supporter or you just think, this is cool, I want to be involved, a contractor, somebody that has land that maybe they, like, I'm thinking about selling my land. There's just a lot of opportunities to come together and get excited about this project. And it just, for us, it's transitioning what has felt like boxed opportunities for people with disabilities to just open that up to what does life look like? And we'll figure out, we'll be the nonprofit, we'll figure out, you know, how do we get the funding and how do we, you know, manage all of that? But we don't want this to be driven by funding. We want this to be driven by the people.
5: Okay, very good. Well, thank you both for all the work you've already done and what I can see is more work in bringing this to us. And stay well out there.
8: Thank you.
5: Now, before we finish, I'm going to turn this mic over here to Herb. Herb, you've been listening to this. Herb Bishop is a man about town, a psychologist. He's also traveled a lot, and he's been thinking about programs like this. So that's why I want to ask him for his comment.
10: Thank you, Mike. Well, I've worked with Hope before, full disclosure, and I have worked with them with great joy because they're an organization that is based on a set of values that I adhere to. Saying that, it falls in line with what Ptarmigan Commons is trying to do, is create a community with a set of values that are shared by people who live there and experience that lifestyle and experience those shared values. So what I'm really interested in and what I really support is the idea that when providing support services, whether it's for people experiencing developmental disabilities or those of us who are aging and may require a little bit more support, I'm a full believer in the notion that community serves individuals and individuals participate in communities in a more lasting, effective, and meaningful way than living individually, whether it's in an apartment, in a complex, or whether it's in a condominium, or even off the grid. While that's a choice, sometimes people don't have the luxury of those kinds of choices. And so this project, in conjunction with the Greater Mat-Su Valley, is a project that gives people some options. People are able to participate in a way that they can express their needs, desires, and values. And as a result, those organizations who can facilitate the realization of those things are key to making that happen. The initial drive comes from parents. It comes from ourselves as persons who are elderly. But as Michelle mentioned, the mechanics of it, the logistics, the funding sources, that comes from nonprofits like Hope Community Resources and like the Mat-Su Foundation, who is instrumental in offering people in the Valley, including seniors, which of course is the fastest growing population here, options, opportunities to not only express, but to eventually live those values. And that creates intentional communities. They're longer lasting than assisted living homes, apartment buildings, or other places where individuals get lost.
5: Okay, amen, brother. All right, thank you, Herb, and thank you all for doing this.
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1: That's a song I wrote when I was in the Army in Germany. I was sitting on my bunk making up the words to this one night, and this buddy of mine from Louisiana walked in and sat on a bunk across from me and started listening to the words I was writing. And I guess he thought they struck him kind of funny. So he slapped his leg and said, "Oh, heck." So I put that in the song, and I made him a songwriter, too.

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0: Hi, welcome to Food Sleuth Radio, where we help you think beyond your plate. I'm Melinda Hemelgarn, a registered dietitian and investigative nutritionist on a mission to connect the dots between food, health, and agriculture and find food truth. And today I am delighted to welcome back one of my favorite food safety experts, Dr. Don Schaffner. He is an extension specialist in food science, distinguished professor, and department chair of the Department of Food Science at Rutgers University in New Jersey. Dr. Schaffner's research interests include handwashing, cross-contamination, and quantitative microbial risk assessment. He has authored hundreds of peer-reviewed publications and educated thousands of food industry professionals and consumers. He is a fellow of the Institute of Food Technologists, the American Academy of Microbiology, the Society for Risk Analysis, and International Association for Food Protection. He is also the co-host of two entertaining and informative podcasts, one on food safety called Food Safety Talk, and another called Risky or Not. Dr. Schaffner holds a BS in food science from Cornell University and an MS and PhD in food science and technology from the University of Georgia. Welcome back, Don.
1: Hey, Melinda. Pleasure to be here today.
0: Well, the last time we spoke was 2024, and we talked about COVID-19, salmonella, listeria, and more, but we did not talk about cyclospora. And since this organism has been the cause of our most recent nationwide outbreak, I thought we should amplify your insights on this particular organism. I suspect you have been very busy.
1: Oh boy, have I been busy. It's like drinking from a fire hose. And you know, I mean, this is the job that we do in extension, is communicating with the general public. The news media provide an opportunity for us to do that. The thing about working with the news media is you have to go when they think there's news. And boy, do they think there's lots of news about cyclospora. And so, yeah, I mean, it would be great to do media every week for just a couple of minutes, but that's not the way the news cycle works. I'll be glad when it quiets down. But for now, I'm just doing my best to ride this wave and to try to get information out there to help people make decisions about what foods to eat and what to worry about.
0: Well, the story seems to change every day. And I think it's hard for consumers. I ran into a neighbor, for example, in my local grocery store, and she had pretty much sworn off all fresh produce because she was so frightened. So first of all, what is cyclospora and how does it get in our food?
1: Great question. So cyclospora is a parasite. So there's basically three categories of organisms that are associated with food that can make us sick, broad categories. One is viruses, the other is bacteria, and the last one is parasites. And so the unique thing about viruses and parasites is

0: is that generally they do not reproduce outside the host. And so if you have a virus or you have a parasite, the only way to make more viruses and more parasites is to give that organism to someone for them to become infected, and then they will start shedding the organism. That happens with things like Salmonella too, Salmonella and E. coli and Listeria, but at least with Salmonella, E. coli, and Listeria, I can bring those to my laboratory here at Rutgers, and I can, if you give me one Salmonella cell, I can, through using some very simple techniques, turn that into millions of Salmonella cells. The only way I can do that with viruses or parasites would be just to eat them and then hope that I get infected, and then I will vomit or poop them out, which is not a great way to do that. And so Cyclospora is a parasite. It has unique attributes because it's a parasite, and it is certainly the organism that is the organism of the day right now. We first learned about Cyclospora in the 1990s when there was an outbreak linked to raspberries from Guatemala, which made a bunch of people sick, and that got on our radar. Now, Cyclospora had been on our public health radar before that because it's also associated with traveler's diarrhea. And so someone will travel to a country with a less developed public health infrastructure. They'll eat food or drink the water, they'll get sick, and they'll come back home, and then they will present with this traveler's diarrhea. Cyclospora is one of many causes of traveler's diarrhea. But now, then we're not sure exactly why, we have a Cyclospora season in this country right now. And so we know that from May until August, we tend to see spikes in Cyclospora cases. We don't really know why we see this May to August spike, but it's definitely real, and it happens year in and year out, at least in the last decade or so. The way Cyclospora gets into us is either through food or water. Now, I'm a food safety microbiologist. There's a big outbreak going on that's been linked to lettuce. But I think it's important to not forget that Cyclospora can also be a waterborne pathogen. We've seen outbreaks linked to water parks. We've seen outbreaks linked to contaminated drinking water. And the other thing to think about with respect to the current situation with Cyclospora is we probably have multiple overlapping outbreaks going on right now. So everybody's heard a lot about what's going on in Michigan and Ohio and the surrounding states. That's probably only part of the problem, and probably there are other causes for the other Cyclospora cases we see in other parts of the country, and maybe there's even other causes for the spike that we're seeing in Michigan and Ohio. At least that's my contention. So that's a little bit of background about Cyclospora as an organism and about the current situation.
1: Well, lettuce has been implicated from Taylor Farms in Mexico. But I think you raise a really good point, and that is it looks like it's not just one outbreak from one source. It looks like it's multiple. And when I think about fecal contaminants, I think about irrigation water contaminated with fecal material. But you mentioned raspberries. They're up off the ground, they're on a bush. How does that contamination happen?
0: That's a great question. Well, I know that FDA did investigations after that Guatemalan raspberry outbreak. I'm not sure whether they ever figured out the definitive cause. And unfortunately, that is often the case with these food poisoning outbreaks that we trace back to farm locations. It's often difficult to pinpoint the cause simply because by the time you learn of the outbreak and you do the traceback investigations and you find your way back to the farm that you think caused it, that farm may no longer be producing raspberries or lettuce or what have you. And so it's very difficult to reconstruct that after the fact. So in addition to irrigation water, and I don't know if Taylor Farms has confirmed that, we also treat crops with pesticides. Raspberries in particular are a pretty sensitive crop. We know this if we've ever bought raspberries and put them in our fridge at home and then discovered a few days later they're growing beautiful mold. That can also happen when the raspberries are growing in the field. And so pesticides are sprayed to control mold growth on raspberries. And you start with a concentrated pesticide solution and then you dilute it in water. And I believe, and this is working from memory here, but I believe one of the hypothetical causes for the Guatemalan raspberry outbreak was pesticide makeup water, that is the additional water you add to pesticides to make them be able to be sprayed, that was contaminated. But I don't think we have a definitive cause. That was just one of the hypothesized causes. And it also could be not irrigation water, but it could be post-harvest wash water. So, for example, It might not be that the iceberg lettuce was contaminated in the field. And that kind of makes sense if you think about iceberg lettuce. It's a tightly wrapped head. And so how would the contamination get beyond just the outside leaves? It's not clear. But if you took that iceberg lettuce and you chopped it up and you shredded it and then you washed it to remove dirt and the water that you happened to use was contaminated, then that could lead to the lettuce being contaminated. The other thing that's important to realize with all of this is that the issue is that the way food poisoning outbreaks work is through an epidemiological signal. So for example, people will eat something. They will be exposed to the parasite. And then one of the things that's unique about this parasite is that it has, relative to things like Salmonella and E. coli, the parasite has a very long incubation period. And so when you get exposed to Salmonella and E. coli, the incubation period is 24 hours, 48 hours, 72 hours. With Cyclospora, the incubation period can range from 2 days up to 14 days with the typical incubation period of 1 week. Now, after you ingest the source of the organism and then you wait that incubation period, then you start to have diarrhea, you'll probably, you know, you'll be sick for a day or two. You'll either start to get better or you don't. If you don't start to get better, you might go to see a doctor. The doctor will see you and say, yeah, you maybe have food poisoning, or you certainly have, you know, some kind of diarrhea. At this point, we don't know what's causing it. The doctor may order a stool culture. One important thing to realize is that there are general tests for infectious pathogens like bacteria. There's a battery of tests that you can run when you think you might be infected with a parasite, but Cyclospora does not typically show up on that battery of tests. And so to confirm that it's Cyclospora, you have to run a Cyclospora-specific assay. Now, once you've been confirmed to have Cyclospora, and let's say you happen to live in Michigan. Okay, well, now we know there's an outbreak going on in Michigan and you have Cyclospora. Now we got to find out what caused you to become sick. So now an epidemiologist is going to come out and talk to you about what you ate. But remember, at this point, we're 1 or 2 weeks because of the incubation period. We're maybe a week to get diagnosed, a week for the test. So we're looking at foods that you might have eaten 3 to 4 weeks ago. And so figuring out what people ate 3 to 4 weeks ago that might be the source, is that's kind of where we are right now. And so what the epidemiologists have told us is that there is a strong epidemiological signal between consumption of items from Taco Bell that contain shredded lettuce and the illness. Now, we've also heard reports of thousands of people sick in Michigan and Ohio and surrounding states, but I'm quite sure, based on the data that I've seen, that not all of those thousands and thousands of people have confirmed Cyclospora. It's just people that we suspect may be linked to this outbreak. I don't think we have detailed food histories from all of these thousands of individuals. Now, we have enough information from detailed food histories from, let's say, hundreds of individuals that has encouraged the epidemiologists to think that it's this lettuce. But it's super important to realize that all of this is based on guesses and on statistics. And again, as somebody that uses statistics in terms of what he does every day and the research that we do, that's perfectly valid way to make decisions, but realize that there's always some uncertainty with that. And so that's kind of the situation that we're dealing with right now.
1: What I downloaded for this conversation was the recall alert from the FDA and all of the different brands and places where this contaminated lettuce might end up. So lots of food service operations. And I'm thinking about, did this go to not only fast food restaurants, but did this also go to hospitals? And that introduces another whole layer of complexity with regard to severity of the outbreak for people, you know, who are already compromised. I think it is really hard for people to trace. So we hear, for example, this is a Taylor Farms farm that we think where the lettuce came from that's contaminated. But you look at all the different brands that come from Taylor Farms. So there's a brand out of Walmart, for example, different name. And that's where it gets complicated for people. And they may just throw up their hands and say, I'm just going to avoid all lettuce or all produce just to be safe. How do you help people navigate this series of unknowns?
0: Yeah, it's a great question. And so a little bit about the complexity and the nature of the recall. So again, we talked about what it takes for the epidemiological signal to show up, okay? And then let's trace back from that. So let's say now, okay, we know that we have hundreds of people that are sick with Cyclospora. We believe that the common source is lettuce from Taco Bell. Let's go find out. Let's go talk to Taco Bell. And, you know, that doesn't mean necessarily going and talking to the individual stores, although it might, and find out, okay, well, where did you, Taco Bell number one or two or three or A or B or C, where did you source that lettuce? And of course, they're a big corporation and they source from another big corporation. And so, oh yes, it turns out it's from Taylor Farms. And specifically at that time of year in Michigan, it's being sourced, or it was sourced from Taylor Farms de Mexico, which is a Mexican part of Taylor Farms. Okay, so we know it's Taco Bell's in Michigan and Ohio. We know that it's lettuce. Let's find out the source of the lettuce. Okay, it comes from Taylor Farms. We'll talk to Taylor Farms, figure out, okay, where did that come from? It came from this farm in Mexico. Okay, Taylor Farms, we've now implicated you epidemiologically, and we've implicated this farm epidemiologically, but this farm does more than serve Taco Bell. They serve other clients. And so we trace back to the farm, and then we trace forward to say, okay, where else did lettuce? And again, at this point, the agencies think it's lettuce, but we don't know necessarily which batches of lettuce, because of course, part of the weird and confusing thing about microbiological contamination is that it's at low levels and it's sporadic. And so not everything coming out of that location in Mexico might have been linked to the outbreak. And so we've got to figure out, okay, which product is it? Now let's find related product that was harvested at the same time that might be part of Taylor Farms' batching system and their codes. And then, okay, who did that go to? And like I said, maybe it shows up in Walmart, other locations. And of course, the food supply is incredibly complicated, and the same product may go into different companies in different packages with different codes. And so figuring out exactly, okay, what's part of the recall, what's not part of the recall, what's implicated, what's not implicated, and all of that. And then on top of all of that, in the middle of this, FDA announces, oh, we have a lettuce positive sample. So this is not trace back. This is not epidemiology. This is, oh, we found an actual product that had actual cyclospora in it. And it was from Taylor Farms, but it was not part of the original batch of product that was recalled. And then 24 hours later or so, FDA says, oops, sorry, our bad. Turns out that was a false positive. And we could talk a little bit about the testing for cyclospora, but basically, you have to be very careful with this organism. The tests are rather sophisticated, and they are subject to false positives. And so FDA has procedures about what to do if you get a positive to confirm that it's not a false positive. And it appears that they may have not followed their own procedures. And so with that announcement that, oh, it's not just this lettuce, it might be all lettuce from this location, that kind of threw everything into a big kerfuffle. And then FDA said, oh, sorry, we messed up. It's not. And so I don't think there's any backsies with recalls. At this point, I think the recall is already in place. So we're going to recall that product, even though maybe the science was not supportive of that. And then to kind of end on what your question is what do people eat? I can tell you what I've been doing. I haven't changed my diet one bit. I had salad last night, the night before that. I'm going to have salad again tonight. I really think that the risk has passed. And even when there was risk, the risk was focused exclusively on product that was consumed in Michigan and Ohio and the surrounding states. Now, we have other outbreaks going on, but we don't have vehicles implicated in any of those. And so what I have chose to do is to not change my diet one bit. Now, if you are going to modify your behavior, my suggestion is you don't rely on washing as a magic step that's going to make your food safe, because washing is a perfectly fine intervention. We use it on our hands. We use it on food. But it's not the same as, let's say, a known highly effective intervention like cooking. So, you know, if you've got a hankering for fresh berries, instead of having fresh berries, you know, maybe you make a berry tart, or you cook those berries into something. That works okay for a lot of things. Doesn't work so well for iceberg lettuce. But again, like I said, I have not changed my consumption patterns, but people may have. And certainly I hear from retailers that the fresh fruit and vegetable purchases are down. And that's unfortunate, because those are healthy foods that should be part of a healthy diet.
1: All right. Well, let me take one break and remind our listeners that if you're just joining us, you're tuned into Food Sleuth Radio. 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All right. I remember in 2024, I asked you what foods you would avoid from a food safety perspective. And you mentioned that you really stay away from cut leafy greens. So yes, you're still having salads, but it's the cut leafy greens that pose a higher risk. Why is that?
0: Well, what I will say is, and maybe I want to go back and talk to 2024 me, because I would say I don't want to be hypocritical. I tend to avoid cut leafy greens, especially when I'm traveling. I am much more trusting of the leafy greens that we've purchased from our own grocery store here. And so I am eating essentially bagged. When I say had a salad, yes, I'm eating bagged salad. I'm eating bagged baby carrots. We're eating red peppers that we cut ourselves, eating tomatoes that we cut ourselves. But certainly the nature of bagged lettuce, and I know other experts who don't eat bagged lettuce ever.
1: Yes.
0: And certainly that's their right to do that. And the concern is if you have a contaminated head of lettuce, then the contamination is just on that head. But if you buy a bagged salad, the concern is, and we've actually published a risk assessment on this quite a few years ago that shows that if you have only a few contaminated leaves going into a common washing area and you don't adequately control the chlorine in that wash area, you can get spread from one leaf to another. And so initially just a few contaminated leaves can now spread that contamination over to many, many more leaves. And the other thing to realize too, which is relevant to Cyclospora, while chlorine does not do a good job necessarily of killing even salmonella that's on a leaf, what chlorine does pretty well when you're washing leaves and washing salmonella off those leaves is that it does a pretty good job of interrupting the transmission from contaminated leaf to uncontaminated leaf. Because for the salmonella to move from the contaminated leaf to the uncontaminated leaf, it has to move through chlorinated water, which the salmonella doesn't like and which will kill it. Not the case with Cyclospora, because it is a chlorine-resistant organism, as are most parasites. And so I could imagine a scenario where leafy greens was contaminated with Cyclospora, they were washed, and the washing, even with adequate chlorine, the washing didn't do a good job, and that contamination got spread around to multiple leaves. We don't know that that's what happened with Taylor Farms. Again, Taylor Farms themselves, I think, is even questioning some of the epidemiology, and so I'm not sure that everybody is in agreement that indeed it even was lettuce from Taco Bell, but let's say it was, there's a scenario that makes sense that it could be Cyclospora because of its ability to not be as affected, significantly less affected by chlorine.
1: And that explains the water parks and recommendation to be very careful not to swallow pool water.
0: Yes.
1: I have two areas that I want to get into. One is cuts to Food Net funding and how that has impacted our nation's ability to track foodborne illness outbreaks and prevent them in the future. And the other thing I want to get to is what you think has been missing from the news cycle. Which do you want to do first?
0: Let's do Food Net first, because that's easy.
1: Okay.
0: So for those that don't know, FoodNet is a program that is administered by the CDC. And in FoodNet, it doesn't surveil all of foodborne illness investigations, but there's a certain regions of the country that are part of this FoodNet catchment basin. Earlier this year, CDC announced that it was dropping a number of organisms from its mandatory reporting. And one of the organisms they dropped was Cyclospora. Did that cause this outbreak? No. But would that be a tool that we would love to have online and be functioning during this outbreak to help us learn, or actually outbreak and outbreaks? There's multiple outbreaks going on. Would it be great to have that as a tool that was turned on to collect data during this busy summertime where we see so many cases? Absolutely. That was a real tragedy that that was turned off. Now, we're still getting data, but I would have to say I suspect we're getting much less data than we would have gotten if CDC had not removed that mandatory requirement. And so I think that's a big oops, and it's one that I think is certainly not good, and we should have had that. And again, we've seen a lot of disruption at the federal level, both to research funding and to the supposed DOGE efficiency cuts, which really didn't do much of anything except make it harder for good people to get their work done. I don't think that they contributed anything, and they may certainly have weakened our infrastructure. I'm not saying it caused this outbreak, but it's certainly something that I would like to have had be not cut, and I would like to have had full government expertise available instead of the demoralized and decimated government employee ranks that we have right now.
1: Yeah, it's a shame. I think I've heard public health experts talk about how we take our public health infrastructure for granted when things are going well. And then you know something's wrong when you have these nationwide outbreaks. And we really do need a strong public health infrastructure to prevent tragedies like this from happening. And there's so much loss when you think about not only quality of life, but also the energy and effort that went into all of this food production now being recalled and wasted. I want to know what you think has been missing from the news that you wish was amplified more.
0: Well, I think it's hard to tell people what to do. I wish Taylor Farms had communicated more. I think the International Fresh Produce Association has a good website that provides the perspective of the industry. Also, I just saw today that the Center for Produce Safety, which is an organization that funds food safety research, they now have a Cyclospora page. I think very often in situations like this, the conversation tends to be dominated by government folks and less from industry, although, and then of course there's an opportunity for academics like me to speak up. So I would like to hear more industry voices as part of the conversation. I would also like to hear more a reflection of nuance and uncertainty. One of the things that I've been spending a lot of time talking about is epidemiology. How does epidemiology work? The fact that these are statistical correlations. Another thing that I've been emphasizing is that we have would be a great opportunity for research. So with things like salmonella, we can do whole genome sequencing. So if you're sick with salmonella and I'm sick with salmonella, we can figure out whether we're sick from the same salmonella. And if we're sick from the same salmonella, then that's going to be really helpful in trying to pinpoint what the cause is. If we're sick from different salmonella, then we know that there are different outbreaks. We don't have that whole genome technology available with Cyclospora, and in part because it's a parasite, it's hard to culture, et cetera. CDC does have some genomic fingerprinting techniques, but they're not as precise or as detailed as the whole genome sequencing. And so I think investing in resources from CDC for CDC to be able to do these matchings, I think would be more important. And so I guess I would like to see more reflection of uncertainty, more reflection of what we don't know as well as what we do know. And I think that's not necessarily the way the news works, but I think it is useful to try to communicate that to people, because then, for example, when FDA announced they're positive, it would be great if they said, well, and there's a possibility of being a false positive, and here's what we've done to make sure that it's not a false positive. Of course, in that case, I think FDA would have probably had to say, well, we haven't run those checks to see if it's a false positive yet. So there's just a lot of claims, a lot of words, a lot of statements being made, but not enough reflection of the uncertainty associated with those statements. And that can come back to bite you if you happen to be wrong. So again, we talked about this already, but I'll reemphasize it. The fact that we have multiple outbreaks going on right now, not everything is what's going on in Michigan and Ohio. And again, there's a CDC webpage that has the Cyclospora cases around the country, but we don't have the ability yet, apparently, to tease out to see, okay, well, yeah, we see all these cases, but how many outbreaks are we actually talking about? On the FDA's website, you'll see, I believe, 4 investigations that they've undertaken in 2024. The first one was actually closed. The FDA has closed the investigation with no source identified. In the remaining 3, in 1, they've identified the source as being lettuce. In the other 2, we still don't have sources. We still don't even know what states were impacted. And so I think FDA and CDC could have both done a better job of communicating here, and reporters could have done a better job of calling them out. Like, well, you know, gosh, in the past, we've seen you guys do this and that. Why are you not doing that, this and that here? So I think there's lots of blame to be cast all around. And it's been a very interesting summer. And I'm looking forward to, and we may not ever see this, or it may be months before we see it, I'm looking for detailed information about the traceback investigation, about what the strength of the epidemiological evidence is, how many people actually were giving that epidemiological signal. And then as we continue to get cases and see these cases climb, are these people part of the same outbreak or not? And what tools do we have to be able to make that statement? So that's a lot to unpack there, but I would just encourage people to read a variety of sources of information. And then I would ask that they consider who's speaking and read very carefully what they're saying, and not so much the figureheads of these organizations who are out there with talking points, but try to talk to people that are as close to what's going on as possible. I wish I could give advice for 1 or 2 websites, but it's really FDA, it's CDC, it's the International Fresh Cut Produce Association, now Center for Produce Safety, the New York Times will let you triangulate a pretty good perspective on what's going on.
1: Yeah. We are out of time. I want to thank our listeners for joining us. Remind everyone that Food Sleuth Radio is produced by Dan Hemmelgarn for KOPN in Columbia, Missouri. Most of all, I want to thank Dr. Don Schaffner, Extension Specialist in Food Science, distinguished professor and department chair of the Department of Food Science at Rutgers University in New Jersey, and national expert on protecting ourselves against foodborne illness. Don, thank you so much for your time today.
0: It's my pleasure, Melinda. Happy to talk anytime.
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1: It's time for page two, news that might not make the front page for Wednesday, August 12th, 2026. Your phone could help protect a salmon stream. Freshwater bodies with anadromous fish receive special protections. Anadromous fish are born in streams, go to sea, and return to streams to spawn. Salmon, lamprey, cutthroat trout, and steelhead are all anadromous fish. Fish that spend their entire lives in freshwater, like rainbow trout, are called resident fish. Streams and lakes that only have resident fish do not get special protections. The Alaska Department of Fish and Game has mapped over 20,000 anadromous streams, rivers, and lakes in Alaska, and Alaska law gives them special protections. That may be the tip of the iceberg, though. There are hundreds, if not thousands, of waters in Alaska that probably should have protections. Some streams have only been mapped in the lower sections, even though the fish may use them higher up as well. Or maybe a beaver dam is providing a habitat that wasn't there before, or a new tributary developed out of thawing permafrost. Fish and Game is reaching out to people that go out to the land. They created the Fish Map app in collaboration with the Aleut community of St. Paul and others. Fish and Game want to know where anadromous fish are seen, what species they are, and what they're doing. Are they swimming or spawning? Are they juveniles, eggs, or adults? So, whether you're headed out to fish, pack raft, or exercise your dog, the app will help you document the fish. You don't need cell or internet connection. Once you're back in Wi-Fi range, the information will be sent to Fish and Game. They then begin the process of nominating the water body for the state's anadromous water catalog. If validated, the water body will be noted on an interactive map where you can see it. You can look at the map online. If you see that it is missing places, make a plan to head out there when the fish are running. You can provide the information on the habitat with the Fish Map app. Is the water level high? What is the air temperature? How wide is the stream? Is it muddy or clear? Is there a culvert nearby? Sometimes culverts get blocked or eroded out from below, leaving them too high or blocked for the fish to reach. Fish and Game wants to know about these places. You may think that the Matsuburo has pretty much been mapped out by fisheries biologists, but even here, there are unmapped areas. Last year, a fish biologist from Chickaloon Village nominated 13 salmon streams in the Matanuska Valley as new locations, new species, or new fish life stages. So, head over to the App Store or Google Play and download the Fish Map app before your next outdoor adventure. You may be the next person to get a new section of stream designated on the map. 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Kendra Zamzow reported this Page 2 article, and yours truly, Lee Henriksen, produced it. 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
3: I was curious about the phrase, having an axe to grind.
4: I am a wildland firefighter, and we have a word. The word is bagger. And we use it to describe other firefighters in a, derogatory way, meaning like lazy or unprofessional or maybe amateur.
5: And when I lived in England, whenever someone was sick with something like a cold or something like that, they would say they have the lurgy. And so when I moved to the United States, that's what I would say. I would say, oh, God, I've got the lurgy. And people would be like, oh, that's weird. Is that contagious? Is that something really bad?
6: Coming up next on Away With Words.
7: Oh, for crying in a bucket.
6: You're listening to Away With Words, the show about language and how we use it. I'm Grant Barrett.
7: And I'm Martha Barnett. We had a question from Liz Basquin Krause, who lives in West Lafayette, Indiana. And she writes, if you ask my father to state his favorite color, he would answer sky blue pink. As a little girl, I thought that wasn't fair because he did not pick a color. As an adult, my siblings and I decided it was the color of the sunset, and it is a fond remembrance. Is this a known expression?
6: Yeah, it sure is. It's got a deep history and often used exactly that same way as what's known as a fobbing off phrase, when a child or somebody asks you a question you don't feel like answering and you just give them some silly thing in response.
7: Right. That color is sky blue pink.
6: There's an entry for this in Nigel Reese's books of quotations in more than one of the books, and he has a longer form, which is sky blue pink with a Finny Hattie border. Finny Hattie is kind of a smoked haddock. I think famous from Scotland, a town in Scotland. So a border of smoked haddock? I don't really know. And he also has another version. He's got some quotes from correspondence, and one of them is, sky blue scarlet, the color of a mouse's fart. Okay.
7: Oh, my goodness.
6: But it goes back at least 130 years, that color.
7: Yeah. It's been around for a while. Yeah, and it was also popularized by the Uncle Wiggily series of books in the early 20th century. But I think I like the simple version, sky blue pink.
6: We're so excited to get your stories, thoughts, ideas, and questions about language. 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Hello, you have a way with words.
8: Hi, this is Sid calling from Dallas, Texas.
6: Hi, Sid. How you doing? What's up?
8: So I'm calling in because I wanted to share one of my favorite pieces of workplace jargon.
6: Mm-hmm.
8: I work at an animal shelter in Texas. And so being in the U.S. South, we have a pretty significant issue with dog and cat overpopulation. So between backyard breeding and accidental litters, we actually end up with a lot of mixed breed dogs that are some combination of shepherd, pit bull, husky, and they all kind of end up looking very similar to each other. They're like these big dogs, tan, just kind of like your quintessential dog.
6: Mm-hmm.
8: And we like to lovingly refer to these in my shelter as Texas Brown dogs. So whenever we have somebody, like a client coming in for an adoption, and they're looking at a puppy and they ask, what breed is he? We don't really have any way of knowing exactly what mix of breeds they are. So really we just say, oh, he's a good old Texas Brown dog.
6: Yeah, I love it. Do you call them TBDs for short?
8: We should.
6: Yeah, because I've seen that in some of the places where these lists are collected of terms for mutts, and this is what we're talking about, right? Just your good mix of dog.
8: Yeah, exactly. I actually wanted to ask you guys if there were any other fun regional words for mutts and mixed breeds that I can add to that lexicon.
7: Oh, there sure are, Sid. And first of all, thank you for your work. It's very much appreciated. I guess I have a Texas Brown dog myself, a bear.
8: Oh, really?
7: Yeah. I never would have guessed it, but we did his DNA, and he looks sort of like a lab, but he's a mix. He's mostly pit bull and German Shepherd and Boxer.
8: Yeah, exactly.
7: Yeah. So I know exactly what you're talking about there. And I don't know if there are other terms around the U.S. I really like Texas Brown Dog. I'm going to appropriate that myself. But there are some wonderful terms for mutts around the world. I know in South Africa, they're often called pavement specials, because they're
6: That reminds me of an old-fashioned American one, curbstone setter, S-E-T-E-R. Curbstone sitter with an I, yeah. So it's uh-huh. Very much the same idea, just a dog you find on the street.
7: Right. Or in Brazil, there's a term vira-latas, which literally means garbage can tippers, because those street dogs will go, from can to can. Or in the Bahamas and Turks and Caicos, they call mixed breed dogs pot cakes, which is named after the crusty layer.
6: Oh, yeah. Or
7: did you have an aha moment there?
8: Yes, I have an old coworker who does a lot of work in Turks and Caicos with whales. And she's talked about the pot cakes out there. She gifted me like a little coaster with a picture of one of those dogs that says like, we love pot cakes.
6: Oh, yeah. The Caribbean has a bunch of, sometimes called pot hounds. The idea is you feed them whatever scraps are left in the pot. Or rice dog. Coconut retriever is my favorite one.
7: Coconut retriever.
6: Yeah, in the Caribbean.
8: I need to use that one. That's really good.
7: Yeah, try that one. But I tell you, one of the terms that I really like is from Brussels, Belgium, because there a mixed breed is called a zinneke, which means mutt. But there's this wonderful turnaround for this word because Brussels is a real crossroads. It's a really mixed area of French and Walloon and Belgian folks and a lot of immigrants there, too. And zinneke, the term for mutt, is now a nickname chosen to represent a person from Brussels who wasn't born there. And it's a very proud term. In fact, every couple of years, they have a zinneke parade, which celebrates the city's diversity, you know, all the immigrants and all the mix of cultures there. So it sort of moved from the dog world to the people world. And so that's one
8: beautiful.
7: Of the ones I really love. Yeah, isn't that lovely?
6: Sid, I wanted to ask you, this one's a little old-fashioned, but does anyone call the Texas Brown Dogs the mixed breeds Heinz 57 dogs or Heinz dogs?
8: I have never heard that.
6: Okay, because that's, you know, Heinz 57 flavors. That's an old-fashioned one for anything that's a mix. There's one more. I've seen this, a Texas amalgamated brown dog. So the amalgamated will show up again and again in these terms kind of as a fancier word for mix or mutt.
7: Well, Sid, the cool thing is that we have listeners all over the world and all over the United States, and I'm really excited to hear what other terms we have for these wonderful animals.
8: Me too.
6: All right. You take care now. Give those dogs some extra scratches from us, all right?
7: Yeah.
8: Yeah, absolutely. Thanks so much for having
7: me. Tell them hi from Bear. Bear says hi.
6: Take care, Sid.
8: Y'all have a good day.
6: Bye-bye. What do they call a mixed breed dog out your way? You know, those dogs where you're not quite sure of their origins and it don't much matter because you love them anyway. Call or text toll-free in the Canada and the United States, 877-929-9673, or email words at waywardradio.org. Hello, you have a way with words.
5: Hi, this is Bibi. I'm calling from Charlotte, North Carolina.
6: Hi, Bibi. Welcome to the program. What's up?
5: Thank you. So I am not a first language English speaker, and I lived in England before I moved to the United States. And when I lived in England, whenever someone was sick with something like a cold or something like that, they would say they have the lurgy. And so when I moved to the United States, that's what I would say. I would say, oh, God, I've got the lurgy. And people would be like, oh, that's weird. Is that contagious? Is that something really bad?
6: Right.
5: And so after a few years, I learned that here you say you have the crud and not the lurgy. And so I'm wondering why there are different words and where those words even come from.
6: Martha, don't you think BB is pointing out like this perfect match of how the British and American language differ? It's just just a perfect BB. It's just exactly the right example.
7: Yeah, and they're both great words because they both just sort of sound like what they are.
6: So
7: right?
6: lurgy is L-U-R-G-Y and crud or C-R-U-D.
7: Yeah. Right. Right. And they're very specific to those two different places. Lurgy goes all the way back to at least the 1700s when the lurgy referred to laziness or idleness or sort of jokingly a medical condition. You might, if you didn't feel like working, you might say, I have the lurgy or the fever lurgy or the fever lurden. And by World War II, in British military slang, lurgy could refer generally to an imaginary catch-all disease. And then I know Grant is going to get excited about this because something very important happened in 1954 involving a radio comedy on the BBC called The Goon Show. And this is an extremely silly episode called Lurgy Strikes Britain. And it featured this terrifying epidemic of the dreaded Lurgy. And this terrible disease gave its victims this uncontrollable urge to yell. To yell what, Grant?
6: Lurgy!
7: Yakaboo!
6: What did they yell?
7: They would yell, Yakaboo!
6: Oh, Yakaboo, yeah. The dreaded Lurgy. Don't forget, that's what they call it in this episode.
7: The dreaded Lurgy.
6: Always with the dreaded.
7: And this episode just gets sillier and sillier. They figure out that the one thing that all these victims of the Lurgy have in common is that none of them plays in a brass band.
6: And this is such a perfect goon show episode because it is high speed, manic. It is silly, silly, silly. They'll practice comedy from the lowest pun to the highest allusion, like to Greek classics. You know what I'm saying? Everything in between. It was so very British. I think even at the time, a lot of the references probably just went over people's heads because it's so fast.
7: Yeah, and so silly because in this episode, the government buys 50 million brass band instruments and drops them over a town that has lots of Lurgy victims because, you know, the one thing they have in common is that they don't play in a brass band. So
6: in short, what you're saying is that Lurgy kind of went from this semi-obscure term for skiving off of work or being indeterminately ill to being something that everyone knew and everyone used. It's real fun. At BB, you can find Goon Show episodes out there on the internet. And the BBC actually still broadcasts them on streaming if you have a way to get that on BBC Radio 4 Extra.
5: That's amazing. I'll have to look it up.
6: In any case, thank you, BB, for turning us on to this really good topic of just one of the kind of basic ways the two dialects differ.
7: Well, don't get Grant started on old-time radio comedy. We'll be here all day.
6: I'm not going to give you the creeping cred by talking about OTR, as they call it.
5: Thank you so much. This was great.
6: Yeah, sure.
7: Take care now. Stay healthy.
5: Thank you. I'll try. Bye.
6: Well, don't be a sleazy vomitous crud. 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
7: We got an email from Ronnie Arnold, who lives in Texas and apparently listens to us very early in the morning. He said, today you had a discussion proposing a new word, MICO, for an error when you're dictating on your phone. He said, I was literally shouting from my bed. Doesn't everyone know that those types of autocorrect errors should be called autocorrupt?
6: Oh, yeah, I've heard that one before, autocorrupt errors.
7: That's a good one. Mm-hmm. Yeah. Well, give us a shout, 877-929-9673.
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7: You're listening to Away with Words, the show about language and how we use it. I'm Martha Barnett.
6: And I'm Grant Barrett, and dressed in gold lamé and wearing rocket boots and a helmet, about to do a stunt. It's our quiz guy, John Chinesky.
13: Nice. Watch out, guys. Back up. This is going to be big. I'm auditioning for Starlight Express. It's going to be great. Let's get to this quiz. Okay, I'll do the stunt after, I promise. This is a quiz adapted from a question category on a popular television game show. You might be familiar with the category. It's called Before and After. Does that ring any bells?
6: Is this a Jeopardy category traditionally?
13: I'm unfamiliar with that show, but yeah, it's probably something like that. Yeah. I'll give you a clue to two answers. Both are two-word phrases, and the second half of the first answer is the same as the first half of the second answer.
6: Okay.
13: So they can overlap. For example, if I clued, it's a fruity pastry you might find just under a man's chin, the answer would be Adam's apple turnover.
6: OK, Gotcha.
13: Adam's apple.
6: Okay.
13: Adam's apple. Apple turnover.
6: I was thinking about beefcake whole, but that doesn't work.
13: That's something. There's something there. I'll work on that
6: there's
13: next
6: something
13: time.
6: Something there.
13: Now, to simplify things this week, every overlap word, like apple in Adam's apple turnover, will begin with A.
6: Okay.
13: Just for a thing to do.
7: Oh, okay.
13: Also, you'll note that for language reasons, the second part will typically be clued first, like I did with this. You'll see what I mean. Here we go. It's a light, fluffy, baked dessert that watches over and protects you in a heavenly fashion.
7: Angel food.
6: Yeah.
7: Angel.
6: Guardian angel food.
13: Guardian angel food I will take, or guardian angel cake. That's perfectly well, perfectly fine. Very well done. Very well done. Guardian angel cake. Guardian angel, angel cake. It's the record of friends' names and phone numbers kept by Abraham Lincoln in Pennsylvania.
6: Gettysburg address book.
13: Gettysburg address book.
7: Nice.
13: Gettysburg address book. Either one. It's a little weird there, but
6: it's
13: fine.
6: I was thinking about Rolodex Midnight Runners or something, but that's just another clue altogether.
13: I miss Rolodexes, the way they used to spin around and flip around.
7: Flap, so good, flap,
13: so
7: flap.
13: Good. It's a famous highly classified U.S. Air Force base that may or may not contain aliens, but does have a gas station and places to eat and just relax during a long trip.
6: Rest Area 51.
13: Rest Area 51. So
6: that's what the aliens call it.
13: It's got to be a thing.
6: We're just a stopover on the way to better planets.
13: Sure. It signals the beginning of Lent and involves the fine pulverized rock created during an eruption.
7: Volcanic Ash Wednesday?
13: That is it. Exactly. Volcanic Ash Wednesday. Volcanic Ash. Ash Wednesday. Volcanic Ash Wednesday. He's just your regular working class guy who happens to know a lot about baseball players' stats at home plate.
6: So, Joe Blow by Blow?
13: No. Remember the middle word, the overlap word will always begin with A.
6: Oh, I see.
7: Oh, right. So, average Joe, something?
6: Batting average Joe.
13: Yes, batting average Joe. There you go. Batting average Joe. It's a trippy music genre from the 1960s that focuses on oranges, grapefruits, lemons, and limes.
7: Citric acid rock.
13: Knocked it out of the park. Very good.
7: Citric acid.
13: Acid now rock.
6: At our age, it's citric acid reflux. But okay.
13: Yes. Guys, that was fantastic. You did very well at before and after. Good teamwork.
6: All right, give our best to the family, and we'll talk to you next week, John.
13: You too, guys. Talk to you then.
7: Take care, John.
6: One of the nice things about this show is John Chinesky shows up to make our lives difficult, and we love it. You can also make our lives wonderful by calling or texting toll-free in the United States and Canada, 877-929-9673.
7: Hi there. You have a way with words.
14: Hi, this is Mandy Flowers calling from San Antonio, Texas.
7: Welcome to the show, Mandy. What can we do for you?
14: This is actually something that happened about 20 years ago. It was a while ago, and I had a friend who was Canadian, and at the time we were both living in South Korea, and I met most of my Canadians outside of the U.S. But she used to say something to me, and it always confused me, and I was never really sure how to answer when she would say it, and so I just wondered about it. I know what I know about her is that she was from Newfoundland, and she was from an island called St. John's in Newfoundland. And so I assume that that must have something to do with where it comes from. But anyway, so she would call me and she would say, like, I would answer the phone and I would say, hello. And she would say, hey, what are you at? This just confused me.
6: Like, what are you at? Yes. Did she have a follow-up to that, like a second phrase that she would say after?
14: Yeah. She would say, I'll come where you're two.
6: Ah, yeah. There's the fulfillment. It's kind of like a shave and haircut waiting for the two bits.
14: And I never knew what she was asking me. If she was asking me where I am or what I'm doing or how I'm doing. I didn't know if it was like, what's up, which is, you know, a weird way to ask how people are. So I would usually just give an answer that answered all of those things. And I'd be like, I am at my house doing laundry and I'm going to go to the store later and I'm fine. Thanks for asking. And I would give her this ridiculous long reply because I just tried to cover all my bases. Yeah. And she would always laugh at me, but she would never correct me. So she always would giggle, you know. And so it came up. I was going through my old journals recently. And I came upon this part where I was like, what is this? What is she asking me? And so I thought maybe you could shed some light on it.
6: It's such a good insight, the way you've told this story into the speech of Newfoundland. And actually, this particular phrasing, what are you at? I'll come where you're to, was also heard in Prince Edward Island. But it's so well known in Newfoundland that it's what linguists call enregistered. I usually call them chamber of commerce words, where people are highly aware that they say it. It has a strong association with local identity, and they don't consider it like a socially risky at all. It's just, it's a marker of how they speak. And particularly important here, and I think if we break this down, most people who don't speak that dialect would stumble on the at and the to, because they seem like not quite the right words in those slots, right?
14: Mm-hmm. Yeah, I was never quite sure. She was asking me, I'll come where you're to, if she was saying she'll come to where I'm at right now or to where I'm going. Like, yeah, she'll meet me somewhere.
6: Yeah, it's basically saying, where are you? I'll come join you. Or, and sometimes it is, what are you up to? Or maybe let's do it together. But it just kind of really depends on the context. The at and the to here are what are called locative or sometimes stative, which meaning they serve almost like a verb when they explain kind of activity in a particular location. Here's another example from a CBC interview that I plucked from a book of Newfoundland and Labrador English. It goes, I'd like to live in Europe someday or here, wherever the money's to. So it's kind of like almost always a follow-up to the verb. It almost serves as a verb itself. In any case, there are a couple really great books on this. And one of them pointed out that there was a song in 1966 that was apparently a hit in Newfoundland by Dick Nolan, because it was kind of a comeback to Newfoundland year, where they had like a campaign that if you had gone away from Newfoundland, they were encouraging you to come back. But his song was called Come Where We're At. And it had many lyrics in it that were very similar to the expression that you gave us. What are you at? I'll come where you're to.
14: So how do you reply to that? Like, what would a Newfoundland person say as answer?
6: They would generally say something like, they would just talk about what they're doing, just like you did. You actually answered pretty well for somebody who's from away. For somebody from away, you did okay.
14: I covered all the bases with my very long answers.
15: Yeah.
14: Okay. I just wondered if there was an equally colloquial way to answer that. And maybe she was laughing at me because I didn't use it.
6: No, she's just laughing probably because she knew that it was a localism and she was just delighted to be able to have this strong sense of being who she is, even in a strange place like Seoul, Korea. I mean, strange if you're from Newfoundland, right?
14: Yeah. Strange if you're from anywhere but Seoul, really. It stuck with me all these years.
6: Well, maybe stay where you're at, and maybe we'll come where you're to when we hit the road and do our live shows.
14: Looking forward to it. Thank you so much.
6: All right, take care. Bye-bye.
15: Take care.
14: All right, bye-bye.
15: Well, come where we're to, 877-929-9673. That's toll-free in the U.S. and Canada. Or you can email us words@waywardradio.org.

0: Rod, we're glad to have you. What's on your mind today?
1: I had a phrase that I was interested in that my wife and her siblings say. The phrase is, close the lights. And that's always kind of bugged me.
2: Mm-hmm.
1: And she's, close the lights instead of turn off the lights.
2: Mm-hmm.
1: And she's Chinese American, and her family, her parents, her father was born in Guangzhou, China, and the mother was born in Chinatown, San Francisco. So I thought this could be possibly a direct translation from Cantonese into English. So
2: yep.
1: that's what I'd like to know more about.
2: Close the light instead of turn off the light. Yes.
1: You're
2: the clues you've given us and your interpretation of them is right on. It is most likely what's known as a calque, C-A-L-Q-U-E, which is basically a literal loan translation from another language where it's almost word for word. And the really interesting thing here is, even though you find it a little annoying, English is the odd language out. Most of the languages of the world don't use a verb that equals turn or turn on, turn off. Most of the languages of the world use verbs that mean close and open when they talk about lights.
1: Oh.
2: So we're kind of the exception. And so it's not only people from Asia who do this, like you'll get people from Singapore and Malaysia, but also people from Nigeria, India, Pakistan, and even pockets of the United States, you'll find it. People who just, because for them, there's a little bit of history why you might say close the light in our culture and other cultures. The interesting thing here is why people say close the light instead of turn the light. It's
1: mm-hmm.
2: because lights have been handled differently at different times in the modern era. Some people grew up with turn knob electrical switches, which was common in the United States. Some people grew up with knobs on lamps that raised or lowered a wick. And some people had little doors on lamps that you could move back and forth to change the amount of light or change the amount of air getting to the flame inside. You know, again, controlling how much light is happening. And so all of these verbs for these other devices kind of inconsistently showed up when electricity became more standard and the standard modern flip switch became kind of just par for the course in most electrical builds out in North America. So this is why we have these different pockets of this, different cultures adapted in different speeds and in different ways to electricity, going from flame devices or gas devices to electrical devices.
1: Wow, that's pretty, that's really interesting. You call that a calque?
2: Calque, C-A-L-Q-U-E. Yeah, it's a literal like word-for-word loan translation from another language.
1: I have a technician who works in my lab, and I asked him today about this, and he's from the Philippines,
2: yep.
1: And he says he uses close the lights, but he also said the literal translation in Tagalog is kill the light.
2: Oh, interesting.
1: Which was pretty interesting.
0: Interesting.
1: So.
2: Yeah, but even in English.
1: But he doesn't use that. He doesn't use that. So.
2: Yeah, in the Philippines, though, I do find in my books of Philippine English, I do find plenty of mm-hmm. examples of people saying close or open the lights. What really interesting is that we have fixed in our heads that somehow turn the light is the default verb, but it's just a passing verb. It's only for this moment, kind of this short little blip of history, and I'm calling, 50 to 100 years a blip because history is huge. It really hasn't been entrenched in the language all that long to refer to electricity, because electricity hasn't been all that common for all that long. So it's not like it's been like, goes back to time immemorial that we've been saying, turn off the light.
1: So I should say to my wife and her siblings that that they're in the majority.
2: You should.
0: That's right.
2: Around the world. But also just enjoy the differences.
0: Do what they say.
2: Yeah, if we all spoke alike, how boring would that be?
1: Okay, well, I stand corrected then. I'll have to tell my girls it's okay to say close the light.
2: Yeah, it sounds like it's your night to make dinner too, Rod. That's what I'm thinking.
0: Empty the dishwasher. Yeah. Rod,
1: yeah,
0: thank you
1: exactly.
0: so much for calling.
2: I'm
1: in trouble.
2: Appreciate it.
1: All right. Nice to talk to you. Thanks so much. I really enjoy your show. So
2: oh, thank
1: take
2: you.
1: Care.
2: Bye-bye.
1: Bye-bye.
0: call or text 877 877-

0: 929-9673.
1: Hello, you have a way with words.
2: Hello, Martha Berry, France. I'm calling from Grand Rapids, Ohio. It's just a small community southwest of Toledo, Ohio.
1: Yeah, definitely. So what's on your mind, Martha?
2: Well, I was curious about the phrase, having an axe to grind. And I wondered, you know, obviously a long time ago, there was a guy that went around and sharpened blades, scissors, daggers, axes, et cetera. And now it seems as though if you have an axe to grind, it's kind of a negative thing. Like you've got a chip on your shoulder or, you know, you're hepped up about something and you need some resolution. So I was curious about how it changed or what caused the change.
1: That's very perceptive, Martha. And my Martha, my radio Martha, she's kind of really zeroed in on these two different meanings, hasn't she?
0: Yes, indeed. The meaning of this term has changed over time. And as you said, today to have an axe to grind means you have a grievance or a complaint, right?
2: Mm-hmm. Yes.
0: Martha, the first known use of the expression to have an axe to grind appears in 1810. That's when a Pennsylvania newspaper editor named Charles Minor wrote about being flattered into doing the hard work of turning one of those heavy grindstones for a stranger to sharpen his axe. And then he applied that image to people like politicians and merchants and other people who seem eager to help, but they really have something to gain. They have some sort of ulterior motive. And in this article, he writes about how if he sees an overly friendly shopkeeper offering sips of brandy to his customers, he writes, "Thinks I, that man has an axe to grind." So originally it didn't have the meaning that it has today, but over time its meaning broadened. And now we think of it as you suggested. You know, you have a grievance, you have a complaint, you have something that you got to talk to somebody about. You're not happy about something. So it's really undergone a change in meaning.
2: Quite a bit, I'd say.
0: Mm-hmm. Yeah, yeah.
2: Yes. Okay, well, thank you very much. I really enjoy your program.
1: Martha in Ohio, thank you so much for spending time with us. Oh, we really appreciate it.
2: No, it's been my pleasure. Thank you both.
1: All right, bye-bye.
0: Okay, take care.
1: You can find all of our past episodes on our website at waywardradio.org, where you'll also find all of our social media handles and lots of ways to talk to us.
0: Stay put. We'll be right back to untangle the web of English.

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1: You're listening to Away With Words, the show about language and how we use it. I'm Grant Barrett.
2: And I'm Martha Barnett. Hi, you have Away With Words.
3: Hi, my name is Ryan. I'm calling from Asheville, North Carolina. I am a wildland firefighter, and we have a word. The word is bagger. And we use it to describe other firefighters in a, derogatory way, meaning like lazy or unprofessional or maybe amateur. So I'm curious if you guys have any ideas about the origin of the word. So I've heard a few different explanations. One being that it describes a firefighter that shows up to a camp and gets a bagged lunch, and that's all they really show up for, and they don't really do anything. They kind of disappear, don't put in any work. I've also been told it's kind of an older term that describes non-professional crews that just show up to fires just with the backpack on their back. And then the third thing I've heard is it describes someone that shows up and attaches their bagged lunch to their belt. So I'm curious if you guys have any ideas on that.
1: I hear your doubt as you recite the last one.
3: Yeah, it kind of sounds weird, but I think that's a much older term or an idea, I guess, from before we had equipment to carry our bag lunch, I guess.
1: All three of those supposed origins all really lack evidence, and they're all not that great, and they sound like they were just devised after the fact to try to explain the term. For example, pretty much everybody who goes to a fire brings some kind of bag, don't you? When you're out there, don't you have your belongings in a container?
3: Oh, yeah, absolutely.
1: So the idea that this one particular group of people who brings a backpack, that they're the ones get called bagger, just doesn't seem right. And as far as the bagged lunch goes, yeah, there are definitely people who go, all they're there for is whatever minimum amount of money they're going to make, and then they find a way not to do the work. That happens pretty much everywhere. But I have something for you that I think, for me, is convincing that it doesn't come from any of those possible origins. And that is that forms of this term exist in the military. And in the military, they seem to be older. And in the military, a bagger, we're talking about bagger, B-A-G-G-E-R, is short for dirt bagger, or let's call it S bagger, S being the first letter of the word that means fecal matter. Or, of course, dirt bag or S bag for short. Obviously, the term isn't S bag. It's the thing I can't say on the radio bag. And in the military, especially the Navy, it has exactly the same meaning. It's the kind of person who is constantly trying to get out of work or not do the things that they're capable of and they just don't want to. And all of these are also probably from the much older sandbagger. And a sandbagger, again, is somebody who just doesn't do the job, or they always have excuses about why it's not getting done. And it's especially because they're perfectly capable of doing it. They're just like, meh, I don't want to. So the idea is that you've got these sandbags that you're doing, putting them in the way of actually getting real work done. And this, of course, goes back to at least the 1940s. And so sandbagger becomes dirtbagger and S-bagger. And then just is clipped to bagger in the military before it even leaves that. And as confirmed for me, Ryan, I think it's true. A lot of people who fight fires are ex-military.
3: Oh, yeah, absolutely.
1: So I think that's a really strong path for that to show up among firefighters, to go from the military and leap over and be borrowed into the jargon and language, the slang of firefighting.
3: Very interesting. Well, I appreciate it.
2: Ryan, we're grateful for your work.
1: Yeah, absolutely. Thank you
2: for important work there.
1: Doing the hard stuff out there in a world of serious climate issues. But and stay safe.
2: Yeah, we know you're not a bagger. Yeah.
3: Thank you.
1: Pretty sure. All right, you take care.
2: That's
1: now.
2: Our guess.
1: Be safe out there.
2: All right, take care.
3: Thank you.
1: Bye-bye.
3: See ya.
2: We're always eager to talk about language in the workplace, and bagger is a great example of that. If you have one, you can always call us, 877-929-9673, or email us, words@waywardradio.org. Hi, you have a way with words.
4: Hi, this is Jeff. I'm in Knoxville, Tennessee.
2: Hey, Jeff.
1: Hi, Jeff.
2: Welcome to the show.
4: Well, thank you so much. I'm glad to be here. It's kind of a phrase that really nobody else in my family remembers, but I remember it from as a kid playing cards with my grandmother, and my mother does not remember it. My sister does not remember it, but my grandmother, whenever she would get a bad hand, whether we were playing crazy eights or king's corners, it didn't really matter, and she had a bad hand, she would just say, "Oh, for crying in a bucket." And it just struck me as funny. It stuck with me this whole time. I talked to my family about it, and they think I'm nuts because they never heard anybody say that before.
2: Really?
1: And you just have this great memory of these fun times with your grandma.
4: I do. I would spend the night with her a lot of times and, you know, drink Pepsi out of the bottle and play cards. And sharp cheddar cheese was one of her favorite snacks on crackers. So it was good times.
1: It just sounds like you guys were just painting the town red. She was
4: absolutely
1: debauching you with the cheese and the Coke.
4: That's right. Exactly.
1: For crying in a bucket is an established expression. What's confusing about it maybe is that it itself is a different version of the much older for Christ's sake. So it's another one of those minced oaths, and we talk about a lot of them, where to avoid offending someone or avoid, you know, saying the Lord's name in vain, you say something that's roughly similar but isn't actually the offense. So for crying in a bucket is one form of it. For crying out loud is far more common version of it. But people will say for crying in the beer. And they actually cry in this expression a lot of things. Like you cry in a sink, a bathtub, the ocean, a cemetery, the creek, the soup, the dark, the alley, the rain. There's all these different things that you might cry into. But it's an expression of outrage or frustration or surprise, right?
4: Oh, well, that tracks then. That makes sense.
2: Jeff, would you describe her as somebody who would reach for that kind of minced oath rather than say something profane or even more angry?
4: Oh, for sure. Yeah, for sure. I don't think I ever heard her say anything, any bad words whatsoever. So that kind of makes sense that, you know, that would be a phrase that she would use. She was an amazing woman. She lost her husband, my grandfather, in World War II, and then raised three kids on her own, never remarried, was just one of the most resilient people I ever met in my entire life. And really fun to be with, love to play cards and, you know, spend time with family. So, it was good.
2: Well, I love that those memories of her are preserved in that little phrase. Do you use it yourself?
4: I do, much to my family, my wife and my daughters. They've heard me say it for years, and they think it's cute and kind of funny, but didn't, you know, I think they thought the same thing. I think they were thinking it was, you know, kind of a, oh, for goodness sake, or something like along those lines.
1: Yeah.
4: But didn't really have a, you know, context what it might have been.
1: Well, now you know. Now you can go back to people and say, see, I'm not just weird like my grandma.
4: Well, the jury is still out on that. But anyway.
1: I think you're fine, Jeff.
2: Yeah, Jeff, thank you so much for calling.
1: Yeah, we appreciate it. Take care of yourself.
4: Absolutely.
1: All right?
4: Thanks so much.
1: Sure. Bye-bye.
4: Yep, you bet. You guys have a good day.
1: You too.
2: Well, for crying in a bucket, give us a call, 877-929-9673. Kentucky poet and novelist Silas House writes often about growing up in Appalachia, and I wanted to read one of his poems. It's called Cornbread. I like to scoop the meal up by hand, no spoon, so I can feel the grain on my fingers, wonder at the fields that gave it life. I love the splash of egg, the gallop of buttermilk. When I mix all of this, I see my mother cooking for me after a long day bent over stoves, spent serving all of the mean children at the Lilly Elementary School. I see my aunt, cigarette planted firmly between her teeth as she holds the bowl against her belly, eyes on the young and the restless while a cast iron skillet of grease heats in the roaring gas oven. I see my grandmother and every woman before her in my family, and yes, even the occasional man who lowered himself to cook, who secretly enjoyed fingering the meal. And here I am too, timesick once again. If I could go back, I would tell my mother to go, sit down, and rest. I would memorize every word my aunt said as she taught me how to cook, how to live in this world, how to be myself. I would kiss Mama on the forehead and spend time with her at her little wooden table, savoring every bite, listening. I'd ask Granny to tell me that story one more time, please. This is the curse of who we are as a people, always eating our own history, tasting the past.
1: That is such a perfect encapsulation of food and memory. And it evokes my own experience with my own family in Southeast Missouri, which has a lot in common with Appalachia, you know, the cornbread and the skillet, mm-hmm. and even the cigarette dangling while you cook.
2: Mm-hmm. Yeah, this is a poem you can almost smell, right?
1: Yeah, I can smell the bacon fat that you keep in the refrigerator that you pull out to grease the pan with before you pour the cornmeal batter there.
2: Oh, yeah.
1: The poem and the author again.
2: It's Cornbread by Silas House, and it's from his collection called All These Ghosts.
1: We'll link to Silas House's book on our website at waywardradio.org. 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
2: Hi, you have a way with words.
5: Hi, my name is Brianna Green.
2: Hey, Brianna, where are you calling us from?
5: Hi, I live in Jacksonville, Florida.
2: All right. Well, we're glad to have you. What's on your mind today?
5: Yes, I was calling about a term that my family and friends use, but it's something that only my family and friends seem to know about. And it's a term that if I were to use it with new people who I've just met, they have no idea what I'm talking about. So I thought that it would be a good word to call in with, and that is that we call each other weapons, and we use the phrase weaponry or the word weaponry in a way that does not seem to be as common as it is to those of us who are in the know.
2: Now, what does that mean to you?
5: Okay, so we call each other weapons. Like, usually that means that somebody's causing a scene, or they're maybe acting a little bit crazy, or they're doing something weird, kind of like a weirdo. Like, you're being a weirdo. You're being a weapon.
2: Mm-hmm. Oh, mm-hmm. Interesting.
5: Or if there was a scene of sorts of someone just doing something maybe in public, and afterwards we're walking away, we might say something like, that was weaponry.
1: So an instance of being foolish or making a mistake.
5: Usually, yes.
2: Any idea how long you've been saying this or where you picked it up?
5: So I've been saying it ever since I can remember, and I believe so have my parents. It comes from my dad and his family, who are from Long Island, New York. And it seems that anyone who has known my dad for a long time or has grown up around my dad will know what we mean when we say it. They'll know what we're referring to. But unless you're tight with my family, then the average person who we've just met will, if I were to say, oh, that person was being a weapon, or that was weaponry, wasn't it? They will be like, what? Until I then explain that it comes from my dad in Long Island, New York.
1: So, Brianna, let me just ask you, does your dad have any connection to Ireland or Scotland?
5: Our family is Irish, partially, not fully, yes.
1: But are we talking first-generation Irish or just much further back?
5: No, further back.
1: Okay. The reason I ask, even a trip to Ireland or Scotland, because a very similar use of weapon exists in Scotland and Ireland, sometimes in Australia and the UK. I've got examples of this where people talk about somebody being a weapon. It's often derogatory, kind of the same way that in the U.S. Marie call somebody a tool You know, you're a real weapon. They might say you're an absolute weapon, but sometimes it's a positive, especially in sports uses, where you call somebody an absolute weapon, meaning that out on the pitch or the field, they're amazing at whatever position they're playing. So other uses of this do exist outside of your family.
5: Great. That's what I was interested in hearing. Maybe similar to it has been used by Chuck Norris. As in, I don't need a weapon, I am one.
1: Right. Clearly a positive use, right?
5: Exactly.
2: Right before my stepson graduated from college, he kept describing himself as an academic weapon, and his friends were calling themselves academic weapons. And apparently there was a meme going around at the time where you can watch this little video on TikTok where this guy is talking about how he's an academic weapon because he's on the front row of a big lecture class with 700 students in there. And he talks about how he's an academic weapon and let's do this. It's very funny.
5: Okay, I could see it. See, and just another great example of how it can be quite a versatile term.
1: Yeah, the emphatic force, the kind of like the emotional impact of the concept of a weapon is kind of carried through positive or negative.
5: Right, of course. Thank you so much. I had so much fun. I really appreciate it.
1: All right, bye-bye.
2: Take care.
5: Bye.
2: Well, what's the word or phrase that your family uses? 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Grant, I was pleased to see that the editors at the Oxford English Dictionary just made a new entry for the word floordrobe.
1: Floordrobe. This is instead of putting your clothes where they belong in the closet or the wardrobe or the drawers, you pile them on the floor.
2: That's right. The dictionary defines it as an untidy heap of discarded clothing left on the floor of a room instead of stored in a wardrobe.
1: Yeah. I think their definition doesn't really do the chaos justice, but okay. Dictionary people, a little straight-laced.
2: I'm glad to have a word for it. Apparently, it's been around since at least 1995.
1: But, how about that?
2: Not that I have a floordrobe or anything.
1: No, really. Sure. We know you've got all kinds of family language that describes the chaos and mess that it just happens when you live and when you live together. 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
1: 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I'm Grant Barrett.
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1: Many of us dream of finding a long-lost masterpiece hidden in the attic, or a valuable first edition tucked among other old books in a forgotten box in the garage. In the early 1980s, scholars discovered the sonic equivalent at the Church of San Lorenzo in Florence, previously unknown music from the Trecento, hidden in a palimpsest. We'll hear samples on today's show performed by La Mora. I'm Sarah Schneider, and thanks for joining me for Early Music Now. Merriam-Webster defines a palimpsest as, quote, writing material, such as a parchment or tablet, used one or more times after earlier writing has been erased, end quote. In the case of the San Lorenzo palimpsest, the previous writing could be recovered thanks to a high-resolution multispectral camera from the University of Hamburg. This type of camera allows manuscript pages to be photographed using various colors of light, even spectra invisible to the naked eye. After the initial discovery of the music in the 1980s, scholars and performers needed to wait until 2013 to read the text and the music. Let's hear selections from the recording Splendor d'Aciel, which includes many world premiere recordings of music from the San Lorenzo palimpsest. I'll start the set with the title track, written by Giovanni Mazzuoli.

We heard selections from Splendor da Ciel featuring La Mora here on Early Music Now. The music on this recording was written during the period of cultural richness in Italy called the Trecento and was compiled in Florence in the early 15th century. Some of the pieces were written by previously unknown composers like Giovanni Mazzuoli and his son Piero, who were both organists. I'll start the next set with music by Piero Mazzuoli, Donna s'io orerato, Lady, if I have erred through too much love and too much faith, O my Lord, mercy. Here's La Mora, here on Early Music Now.

0: We heard Amor mi stringe assai by Paolo da Firenze, performed by La Mora from their recording Splendor da Ciel. I'm Sarah Schneider. Thanks for being here for Early Music Now.
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Music of Josquin's Salve Regina, and it was very beautiful. It included several duos, which satisfied greatly. Here's La Mora.

We heard selections from The Lion's Ear, a 2016 recording featuring La Mora, honoring the musical legacy of Pope Leo X, born Giovanni de' Medici. La Mora is based in Basel, Switzerland, and is under the combined direction of Corina Marti and Michael Gonko. In 2011, they released a recording commemorating a major event in the history of the city of Basel, the General Council of the Catholic Church that was convened in 1431. In our time, major conferences like the G7 are wrapped up in a matter of days, but things were a bit different in the medieval era. The Council of Basel lasted almost two decades, with matters such as papal supremacy and the Hussite heresy on the agenda. La Mora's recording of European music at the time of the Council of Basel is one of my favorites among their many recordings, and I'd like to share a few tracks with you now, starting with a Gloria by Johannes Brassart.

0: 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Early Music Now is distributed by the WFMT Radio Network Chicago and is produced in the studios of KMFA in Austin, Texas. I'm Sarah Schneider, so very glad you were able to join me today, and until next time.
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0: time for page two, news that might not make the front page for Wednesday, August 12th, 2026. Your phone could help protect a salmon stream. Freshwater bodies with anadromous fish receive special protections. Anadromous fish are born in streams, go to sea, and return to streams to spawn. Salmon, lamprey, cutthroat trout, and steelhead are all anadromous fish. Fish that spend their entire lives in freshwater, like rainbow trout, are called resident fish. Streams and lakes that only have resident fish do not get special protections. The Alaska Department of Fish and Game has mapped over 20,000 anadromous streams, rivers, and lakes in Alaska, and Alaska law gives them special protections. That may be the tip of the iceberg, though. There are hundreds, if not thousands, of waters in Alaska that probably should have protections. Some streams have only been mapped in the lower sections, even though the fish may use them higher up as well. Or maybe a beaver dam is providing a habitat that wasn't there before. Or a new tributary developed out of thawing permafrost. Fish and Game is reaching out to people that go out to the land. They created the Fish Map app in collaboration with the Aleut community of St. Paul and others. Fish and Game want to know where anadromous fish are seen, what species they are, and what they're doing. Are they swimming or spawning? Are they juveniles, eggs, or adults? So, whether you're headed out to fish, pack raft, or exercise your dog, the app will help you document the fish. You don't need cell or internet connection. Once you're back in Wi-Fi range, the information will be sent to Fish and Game. They then begin the process of nominating the water body for the state's anadromous water catalog. If validated, the water body will be noted on an interactive map where you can see it. You can look at the map online. If you see that it is missing places, make a plan to head out there when the fish are running. You can provide the information on the habitat with the Fish Map app. Is the water level high? What is the air temperature? How wide is the stream? Is it muddy or clear? Is there a culvert nearby? Sometimes culverts get blocked or eroded out from below, leaving them too high or blocked for the fish to reach. Fish and Game wants to know about these places. You may think that the Matsuburo has pretty much been mapped out by fisheries biologists, but even here, there are unmapped areas. Last year, a fish biologist from Chickaloon Village nominated 13 salmon streams in the Matanuska Valley as new locations, new species, or new fish life stages. So, head over to the App Store or Google Play and download the Fish Map app before your next outdoor adventure. You may be the next person to get a new section of stream designated on the map. 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Kendra Zamzow reported this Page 2 article, and yours truly, Lee Henriksen, produced it. 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That's it for today and the news on Page 2 on Wednesday, August 12, 2026.
1: This is National Native News. I'm Jill Freitas. A federal watchdog says some guidelines meant to improve the response to missing and murdered Indigenous people are falling short of federal requirements. That's according to an audit from the Justice Department's Office of Inspector General. The watchdog reviewed guidelines from 49 U.S. attorneys' districts developed under Savannah's Act. The law was passed in 2020 to improve coordination between tribal, federal, state, and local law enforcement agencies responding to cases of missing and murdered Indigenous people. The Inspector General found guidelines from 10 of the 49 districts did not fully meet requirements under the law. 7 were missing at least one of 6 requirement sections, while 8 were not adequately tailored to circumstances within their individual districts. The audit also found staffing shortages within the Justice Department's Missing and Murdered Indigenous Persons Regional Outreach Program. As of February, 4 of the program's 10 positions were vacant. The Inspector General says vacancies and staff turnover have slowed the program's progress. The office made 3 recommendations, including addressing staffing shortages and bringing district guidelines into compliance. The Executive Office for U.S. Attorneys agreed with all 3. Minnesota Lieutenant Governor Peggy Flanagan has won the Democratic primary for U.S. Senate. The Associated Press called the race for Flanagan Tuesday night. Flanagan is a citizen of the White Earth Nation. She defeated U.S. Representative Angie Craig in the Democratic Farmer Labor primary. The win puts Flanagan one step closer to making history. If elected in November, she would become the first Native American woman to serve in the U.S. Senate. Flanagan has served as Minnesota's lieutenant governor since 2019 and is the highest-ranking Native woman elected to executive office in the United States. During her campaign, Flanagan focused on issues including health care and affordability. She also campaigned against corporate influence in politics. She is running for the seat held by Senator Tina Smith, who is not seeking re-election. Flanagan will face Republican Michelle Tafoya in the November general election. The Associated Press also called that primary for Tafoya Tuesday night. The former NFL sideline reporter won a crowded Republican race. A win for Flanagan in November would mark a historic first for Native women in the U.S. Senate. Congressional Democrats have opened an investigation into a uranium mining company for alleged insider trading. KNAU's Chris Clements has more.
2: Energy Fuels Resources CEO Ross Bapu bought 74,000 shares of stock in his own company on July 7th. Chairman of the board, Bruce Hansen, bought 4,000 shares on July 8th. 5 days after that, President Donald Trump announced a 90% cut to Bears Ears National Monument. That timing is suspicious, says two Democrats on the House Natural Resources Committee. Representatives Jared Huffman of California and Maxine Dexter of Oregon allege the Trump administration may have tipped the company off about the reduction before it happened. The company owns the only conventional uranium mill in the U.S., and there's a lot of uranium underneath Bears Ears, which is now free from a moratorium on new mining claims. The congresspeople say the company stood to benefit from the Bears Ears reduction, but in an emailed statement to KNAU, Energy Fuels denied the allegations and said it was unaware of any evidence supporting the representatives' claims. For KNAU, I'm Chris Clements in Flagstaff.
1: And I'm Jill Freitas.

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from the Say Magazine Studios in Bradenton, Florida. Welcome to Indigenous in Music. I'm your host, Larry Kay, from the Omaha Nation. Coming up in 30 minutes, we're traveling to Six Nations, Grand River Territory. And joining us, we're honored to welcome Shawnee Kish, a powerful voice rising out of Edmonton, Alberta, bringing us a mix of country, roots, and rock. Shawnee's making waves with her new album, Chapter One, and she'll be stopping by in just a bit to tell us all about it. So until then, let's get ready and start spinning you 2 hours of the best of tunes from our Indigenous musicians. It's time to get our musical journey started. Jump on, we're going for a ride up to Six Nations, Grand River Territory. Music now from our guest, Shawnee Kish. Here is Put Your Weapons Down.

0: Shea Shawnee Kish in our spotlight in 25 minutes. Here's Ryan, Little Eagle, Under the Blue. I'm Larry Kay.
1: Floating down the river to the edge of the world. Listen to the birds, every twist and twirl. I'm deep in the holler, seeing eagles fly. I'm living right here, here in paradise.

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That song of nature, it's beating in my heart. I don't know where I'm going, but I know I gotta start.

Hold That Spirit. That's Ray Zaragoza. Hey, right now, if you ever want to get a hold of me, feel free to email me, Larry@indigenousandmusic.com, and I'll email you back. Hook us up.

Yeah, Sarah Kay, One Good Reason. Now that's what I'm talking about. Just one. All right, here's L.O.B., Love. This is Sister Era.

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Volunteering in what they're not dying for. The young Republican Guard crying for war. Free speech, as free as it's thought. Controlled behavior reacts as it's taught. 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

God's works, it hardly ever fails. 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New world order is an old world lie. 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Stop madmen from running loose. Mother Earth woman can't take the abuse. Living right now is living for tomorrow.

That was music from John Trudell, Bombs Over Baghdad. All right, Danita Large, Run to the Hills. I'm Larry Kaye.

That's music from First Floor Highway from Minnesota. They'll be in our spotlight in a few weeks. We're going to take a short break, and when we return, our guest will be in the spotlight, Shawnee Kish. We will be right back. The Indigenous music industry finally has a home of its own. The new Indigenous in Music Directory is now live, connecting artists, bands, labels, media, festivals, and fans from across Turtle Island. 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

0: I'm Larry Kay, and welcome to our Indigenous in Music Spotlight Interview. Today, we welcome a powerful voice rising out of Edmonton. Shauna Kish is in the house. Her new album is out, Chapter 1, blending alternative country, roots, and rock. Shauna is making waves with music that speaks from the heart, stories of resilience, healing, and identity. Today, we're going to find out all about her musical journey, her sound, and what's next. It's her first visit into our spotlight. Ladies and gentlemen, let's welcome Shauna Kish. Hi, Shauna. How you doing tonight?
1: I'm good. Thank you for having me.
0: Yes, yes, man. You put out some good music. Your new album has some kick. I love it.
1: Yeah, thank you.
0: Yeah. Where are you calling in from tonight?
1: I am currently from Edmonton, Alberta.
0: Okay, so you're home tonight.
1: Yeah.
0: Been traveling. I was reading you performed last week at the Country Music Awards up there in Alberta. How was that?
1: Yeah, it was a couple weeks ago. I have lost track of time and I travel a lot, so I don't know what day is what day and who's going where. But I did the Country Music Alberta Awards. I performed one of my songs. I was up for Female Artist of the Year.
0: We have thousands of listeners. Let's start with an introduction and then we can talk about the new album. So go ahead and hit the stage.
1: So my name is Shauna Kish. I am Mohawk. I live in Alberta, Canada, mm-hmm. in Edmonton specifically. But my family's from the Six Nations Grand River back in Ontario, is where I was born and raised on in a small little town called Welland, Ontario.
0: Wow. How did it all start? How did you end up with a mic in your hand?
1: I think I was born ready for that. But I really used music when I was struggling as a teenage, like a young kind of person. I was struggling with my identity and sure. not being close, not having the chance to be close to my culture. And so, you know, I struggled a lot with who I was versus kind of knowing that and feeling at peace with that. There was a lot I didn't know and didn't have access to, and so I struggled deeply, and music helped me through that time.
0: Nice. Well, I always say it's medicine, so it helped you.
1: Yeah, it did.
0: Yeah. Well, I've been listening and jamming to your music. Very good stuff. Is Chapter 1 meant to tell a continuous story, or are these individual moments and experiences that have come together in a larger picture for you?
1: Kind of like both, I guess.
0: Yeah.
1: Chapter one, I mean, I titled the album Chapter One because it felt like it was just like the first opening, it's my debut album, and it felt like opening up the first pages on the book of the story that I had to tell. So tell some stories of where I grew up, how I grew up, the struggle with that, and mm-hmm. and walks you through the story of kind of where I am today and catches you up to speed by the end of the album of where I am now and the storytelling of that.
0: Yeah. Are there a couple of songs on Chapter One that really define this project for you?
1: I think, well, it's hard to pick one, but because they all do separately, but Two Spirit, I think, is something that is one of my most favorite songs mm-hmm. that I've written and I love to perform. But Take Me Home, I love singing live. It's just this nostalgic feeling of wanting to go back to that peaceful, safe feeling that I felt when I was younger, like right. young. And then it kind of ends off like this country kick of Tequila Knows Me. And that is actually a song of like struggle, kind of feeling with the battle of, feeling like, not having enough self kind of love that I wish I had. And how I cope with that.
0: Mm-hmm. So you're writing from personal experiences in real time.
1: Yeah.
0: Your music feels raw and honest, so I really love it. Real strong
1: Thank
0: stuff.
1: You.
0: Yeah.
1: Thank you. That means a lot.
0: Mm-hmm. Now, who were your biggest musical influences and mentors along the way?
1: I grew up listening to any female powerhouse singers. Sure. In country and blues and beyond, Etta James, Shania Twain, Nina Simone, any of those powerhouse women that made me feel like I could be something too.
0: Yeah.
1: And so I listened to them and I got my singing chops from learning how to kind of emulate those voices.
0: Right. I see you're staying busy. You're booked. You're

0: show. Yeah. You have some shows lined up and you're putting out singles. Tell us about the new singles you're putting out.
1: Yeah, things are very busy, right? I'm doing a lot of shows, which is what I love about, you know, being
0: sure.
1: in music. It's my favorite. It's definitely takes the cake on
0: right.
1: Why I do what I do. I just love the live performance. So I'm very, very busy, which I will never complain about. And I have, I just released a song called Ride at Dawn, which was meant to champion people. You know, there's a lot going on in the world and I love how music can bring people together. So just, I wanted to put out a song that made people feel like it was a together moment. And so I have some new music coming out this summer.
0: Right
1: also.
0: On. Well, we'll be playing that song here in just a couple of minutes, Right at Dawn. So I'm glad you told us all about it. It's your debut album. What advice would you like to give young Indigenous artists who are just breaking out into the scene?
1: I think the biggest thing I would say is don't let anyone tell you that you can't or shouldn't or won't. That was the biggest thing, the biggest hurdle I've had to kind of come across and continue to still.
0: Right.
1: Even at this age, I think you have to believe in yourself and you have to do it because you love it and you have to do it because it's what the gift that the creator gave you. So you actually don't have a choice. You have to do what you love and what you're meant to do. And there's a reason and a purpose. You know, I do believe that the creator gives us gifts for very specific reasons.
0: Yeah.
1: So if that's what makes you tick and that's what makes you feel whole, then you have to do it and don't let anyone or anything stand in your way, despite how hard that might be.
0: Mm-hmm. Good words. Salute. Shawnee, what's the best way to get a hold of you?
1: Oh, I'm anywhere and everywhere.
0: Find me. Google me.
1: yeah, I'm all over kind of social media and I'm very kind of active and I like it that way. I like to kind of communicate with people and be open so that, you know, I like that open line of communication.
0: Cool. You're tuned in to Indigenous in Music with Larry Kay and Shawnee Kish. She is currently featured in our current issue of the Say magazine, and her new album is out, Chapter 1. 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Shawnee, thank you for showing up tonight in our Indigenous in Music Spotlight.
1: Thank you so much for having me.
0: Yes, keep us posted. Any new developments, I'll sure blast them for you. Stay with us. We're going to play you her current release. Here is Ride at Dawn.

0: That was Right at Dawn from Shawnee Kish off her new album, Chapter One. In case you're just tuning in, Shawnee was just here and stopped by in our spotlight.
1: Welcome to Indigenous in Music.

Oh yeah, Crystal Shawanda. Blue Train, off her Voodoo Woman album. I'm Larry Kay. Hope you're enjoying today's show. Enjoying it. Yeah. All right, we're going to head way down south. Here's 1915.

That's music from the Deeds. From Winnipeg, Dan Scran. Oh, yeah. Hey, if you missed part of today's show, come visit us. 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This is The Blue Moon.

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Hello, I'm Marilyn Ray Beyer. Welcome to The Midnight Special, made possible in part by Mr. and Mrs. Norman R. Bobbins, the Robert Thomas Bobbins Foundation, and an anonymous donor, brought to you from the Renee Crown Public Media Center. We are in the dog days of August, and we've got lots of songs about that.

They are the Heists, a husband and wife duo from Juneau, Alaska, and on their album From the Land of Rusted Dreams, they do the traditional Black Dog Blues, Dog Days of August, from terrific blues duo the late Cephas and Wiggins. Dog Days of August followed Dog Days, Amy Spies performing live on Folk Stage with Megan Palmer and John Erickson. Now we're going to a French idiom, which I cannot pronounce in French, but Zoe Lewis made a song out of When Dog Meets Wolf, a French idiom for twilight, when you can't tell a dog from a wolf.

0: Mary Gaucher wrote that thoughtful song with Beth Nielsen Chapman. Dark Enough to See the Stars is the title song from a 2022 album, with Jamie Harris on backing vocals and Fats Kaplan on pedal steel. Christine Collister from Great Britain takes on Bruce Coburn's Whole Night Sky, Nick Drake, the classic Black Eyed Dog, and speaking of metaphor, When Dog Meets Wolf, a metaphor for twilight and what mysterious and dangerous things might happen at that moment, Zoe Lewis, Rotary Phone. Well, carrying on with our ideas about the dog days of summer, we've got Connie Calder with her family band performing live on Folk Stage. And this is a piece that doesn't get aired very often.
1: Well, she told us that this pre-concert was something that you wouldn't hear normally and might not hear tomorrow. So we decided to start with a song. We're going to start with another song that we normally start with. And then I thought, wait a minute, no. We're going to start with something that you'd never hear unless it was requested or there was a small, tiny human in the front row. This is from this is from a book I have called A Poodle in Paris. And I love it because I get to actually put on my French voice that I love so well. That kind of the voice that says lingerie. You know, that kind of thing, that kind of voice. And it came out of me, of course, when my kids were little, I would imagine that perhaps dogs had a secret life. Perhaps they are right now in their own little studio listening to their favorite, you know, folk singer, dog folk singer, Céline Bichon or something like that, and Alanis Morissette, or perhaps they're, and perhaps they're drinking little cocktails out of glasses shaped like toilets. Anyway, so I imagine if they had their secret life, of course, there would be a... I saw this standard bred poodle sitting in a sports car at the Vancouver Ferry. And it was, she was just like unbelievable. She was white, white standard bred poodle. She was all coiffed. She had everything. She'd just stand there and watched us go by as if dare to talk to me in my sports car. So that became the image for my poodle in Paris.

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And the way she could prance in a can-can dance could bring a Dalmatian to its knees. And every dachshund and terrier and corgi would beg for each encore she'd allow. And every Bouvier would fight to get a place Saturday night at a club they called Le Bow Wow.

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So if you meet a poodle in Paris, and if she is a beautiful

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I swear he lives better than me. 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

0: at the moon and we bark at fast cars. 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Or as Aces will say, if you love where you are, what are you hurrying for?
1: What are you hurrying for?
2: My dog Charger was one of those big, goofy dogs that carries a log around all day. A mutt with claims to all 7 dog groups. You know, the kind of dog that would have joined the army for the food. He never saved my life, or if he did, he never let on that he had.

0: When he passed away, man, I grieved buckets. So when my girlfriend Mary said she found a puppy, I told her, I'm not ready, Mary. Nevertheless, there stood Fafner, a dachshund, a wiener dog. I looked at the floor next to him. I says, who did that? Oh, she says, it looks like he had a little accident. I look around the house and there's more accidents than a liquor store parking lot. I look at Fafner, and I know you're not supposed to anthropomorphize dogs, but that face was definitely Lutheran guilt. Mary says, he's special. He's a show dog. He has papers and everything. A show dog? No, my mind flashes to those dogs that resemble cleaning implements, perfume, powdered and pampered dogs the color of marshmallows and a box of Lucky Charms. I remember seeing a bumper sticker once that read, please don't tell my mother you saw me at a dog show. She thinks I play piano at a whorehouse. Mary says, why don't you get to know him? So Fafner and I go out for a walk, and I learn when people see a dachshund, they have to yell, a wiener dog, like a rainbow, a Shriner, a shooting star, a clown, a nudist colony, busloads of children going by, a wiener dog. And as we pass my local motorcycle coffee shop, I am waiting for the taunts and jeers, references to Fafner as foodstuffs for their larger dogs, when a leather-clad man named Zach steps up and says, nice dog. I say, what? Yeah, he says, that's a good-looking dog. Really? Yeah, good confirmation. Huh. Yeah, and he says, and there's nothing that'll go through a sack full of rats faster than a dachshund. Wow. Now the guys are looking with new reverence, and I decide it's best to get Fafner out of there before one of them says, hey, I happen to have a sack full of rats at home. When I get home, I ask Mary, hey, Mary, when is that next dog show? And before you know it, I got more leashes than belts. I got a house full of wiener dog doormats, gravy boats, knick-knack, bric-a-brac, call me what you will, but when I put on a pair of pants, there is liver in one pocket and plastic bags in another. I gotta admit, I got it bad, but it is not entirely my fault. Dogs have been an intricate part of our culture from the mother of Romulus and Remus to Scooby-Doo. To some extent, they're our creation. We've bred them to carry our burdens, guard our loved ones, hunt, herd, entertain. In ancient Egypt, the white on the chest of the pharaoh hound was encouraged to reflect the light of the moon for hunting at night. Long ears and wrinkles of bloodhounds are designed to hold scent. Some dogs were bred to keep queens warm on cold nights. Chihuahuas, much misunderstood by our culture, were revered by the Aztecs to lead you across the great river that divides this life from the hereafter. In a very deep place, I feel that's where Charger waits for me now, in the smoking lounge, hanging out with a bunch of chihuahuas. I remember a little prayer that goes, please, Lord, make me the man my dog thinks I am. Ain't it the truth? When the world turned on Nixon, he turned to checkers. We can learn a lot from dogs. Loyalty, how to properly welcome someone home. There's words in the American Kennel Club show manual. They refer to dachshunds, but I think they are words to live by. It says, scars achieved in battle will not count against contestants. Now that's gotta make you feel better about yourself.
1: Superb storyteller from the Twin Cities, Kevin Kling, and his tale of dogs, Dan Pelletier's story of Aces the dog, and the hilarious Connie Calder with her husband, Paul, and son, Gabriel, live on Folk Stage in 2024, A Poodle in Paris. I'm Marilyn Ray Beyer. This is the Midnight Special. Music lovers around the world are mourning the sudden loss of Glenn Hansard from Dublin, an award-winning songwriter who died in a motorcycle accident. We have a few songs to mark his passing, including one that he co-wrote with Martha Wainwright.

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While out in the night, men without names

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Just let it go.

Glenn Hansard, who died in a single motorcycle crash after an evening at a traditional Irish session at one of his favorite pubs in Ireland, will always be remembered for his many gifts. We heard Glenn Hansard, This Gift, from his Rhythm and Repose album. Josh Ritter, whose career was launched by Glenn Hansard and the Frames, stars in The Crown from the album Heaven or Someplace as Nice. We heard Celtic Thunder with his famous Oscar-winning song Falling Slowly. And Martha Wainwright co-wrote with Glenn Hansard the song One of Us from her 2016 album Goodnight City. And Godspeed, Glenn Hansard.

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1: Hi, and welcome to Whose Pet Is This? Tonight's contestant is Claire from Guildford. She's a 29-year-old working mum, and she's still got a great body. Got any pets yourself, Claire?
2: No.
1: Great. You know the rules, Claire. We're going to bring out a mystery pet, and you have two yes or no answer questions to help you guess whose pet this is. If you guess correctly, you'll win a whole year's free electricity. Do you like electricity, Claire?
2: I think so.
1: Of course you do. Who doesn't? I like you, Claire. Do you want to kiss me? Should we kiss? Okay, bring out the first mystery pet. Here he is, Claire. He's a 2-year-old Jack Russell called Trumps, and here's a hint for you. He's been castrated. Okay, Claire, we don't want him to give you any clues with his eyes, so let's blindfold him and spin him round. Right, your first question, please, Claire. And remember, I can only give yes or no answers.
2: Is the pet's owner someone famous?
1: Good question, Claire. No. Your second and final question, please, Claire.
2: Is the pet's owner someone I know?
1: Ooh, is it someone you know? Good. No. So, Claire, for a year's free electricity, whose pet is this? Come on, Claire.
2: It's impossible.
1: Take a guess, Claire.
2: I'll never guess.
1: I'm going to have to press you for an answer.
2: Is it...
1: Yes?
2: Anthony Daniels?
1: Is it Anthony Daniels?
2: Is it Anthony Daniels?
1: C-3PO from Star Wars?
2: No, a different one. Is it him?
1: God, I hope so. I hope you're right, Claire. You seem fun. You can kiss me if you want. I won't be offended. Okay, let's spin the dog down. Take off the blindfold. Wipe away that sick. And now, Trumps, will you please tell us whose pet you are? Oh, unlucky, Claire. Really close and yet completely wrong. So unfortunately, that year's worth of free electricity will instead go to Trumps through his brain. Look at him go. Join us again next week for another impossible edition of Whose Pet Is This?
2: There's no way I could have guessed.
1: Shut up and kiss me, Claire. It's your last chance.
3: Thank you all for coming. Well, today we completed our exhaustive search thanks to a $4 trillion Kickstarter account set up as a joke by some American students. We have completely drained the lock, and I can now definitely tell you that, yes, there was a Loch Ness monster, and as a result of the complete destruction of its natural habitat, it is now dead.
1: How big was it?
3: About the size of 3 Nissan Micras, which we also found in the loch.
4: Was it definitely a monster?
3: Yes, it was a one-off example of an otherwise unknown species similar to a plesiosaur. But please don't worry, just to reiterate, it was killed as a result of the searching process.
2: Do you think the mystery of the Loch Ness monster will ever be laid to rest?
3: I can see you've arrived late. as I said, the mystery of the Loch Ness monster has finally been laid to rest. Yes, there was one, a small one, and no, there isn't any more. And now, if you'll excuse me, ladies and gentlemen, I need to start refilling the lock. Apparently, it's going to take about 35,000 years.

Some monsters are real, aren't they? That's Tips and Obermiller, Fresh Hell, from a fresh album of theirs called Little Kid Heart, their 2026 release. From Uncle Bonsai, who were on hiatus for a while but are out touring again now, that goes back to the Family Feast album, The Monster in the Closet, and Hoof and Mouth, the title tune from an album by Kevin Burke and Open House with their friend harmonica virtuoso Mark Graham. David Mitchell and Robert Webb featuring Olivia Colman on Whose Pet Is This? The Mystery of the Loch Ness Monster. Well, some monsters, mythical and metaphorical, have wings.

punch in your sleep. 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Cause anything goes in the pursuit of happiness. You go boom to boom, bust to bust. Trust that your destiny will manifest. And keep doing your best and keep eating dust. It's the law of the desert, starving or striving. 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

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It's the bird who needs to speak, known as the Erfelbeak, the mighty Erfelbeak. 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

Fluent Peter Berryman, singing of the Jerdain bird and other fantastical fowl in The Dupsha Dove on their live album House Concert. From Zoe Mulford, we heard the title song from her album Coyote Wings. And we go back to 1992 for Richard Myers' The Black Swan. Maya DeVitry was part of a group called The Stray Birds for quite some time. She has a 2026 solo album called All My Faith, and she's going to launch us into the last half hour of the show with Coin in Your Soul. Here's Maya DeVitry.

Among Chicago's finest songwriters, Jeff Tweedy is a serial collaborator, so to speak. He had much success with the band Uncle Tupelo, of course Wilco as well. He's collaborated with Trampled by Turtles for a 2026 single, Love is Everywhere. The late Jill Sobule, Nothing Natural, as in nothing natural can ever keep us apart. And Maya DeVitri, Coin in Your Soul, will you find it? All My Faith is her 2026 album. I'm Marilyn Ray Beyer. We've got the Milk Carton Kids, Joey Ryan and Kenneth Pattingale, looking for My Place Among the Stones.

Nashville singer-songwriter Jeff Black has been through some ups and downs in his life and always seems to come out on the bright side. From his 2020 album, A Walk in the Sun, How to Save the World. And Let It Out Again, that's from Ryan Burns and the Vocal Ghosts. They'll release an album in the fall of 2026 called Just Keep Growing. We heard from the Milk Carton Kids, My Place Among the Stones, from their 2026 album, Lost Cause, Lover Fool. And so we close another edition of the Midnight Special, made possible in part by the generous support of Mr. and Mrs. Norman R. Bobbins, the Robert Thomas Bobbins Foundation, and an anonymous donor. I invite you to meet me here again next week for the Midnight Special, and if your soul needs a bit of refreshment until then, think back on this song from Laura Love, I Still Believe.

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This time in the Global Village, some world jazz fusion sounds as we highlight artists who bring together jazz and a variety of influences from all over the globe. We will get things underway with some music from acclaimed fusion guitarist Al Di Meola, who's increasingly been interested in bringing flamenco and tango music into his work. Here, in fact, Tango Suite Part 1 from his World Symphonia release as we begin this visit to the Global Village.